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0: This is The World. I'm Marco Werman. As the war between Iran and the United States continues, another major power is watching closely and reportedly offering support to Tehran. U.S. officials say Moscow has provided some intelligence and military assistance to Iran. During his recent trip to Washington, Ukrainian President Volodymyr Zelensky also warned that the Kremlin may be getting involved. The World's Shirin Jafari has been following all of this. I asked her to explain what kind of support Russia is providing to Iran in this war.
4: I should start by saying that Iran and Russia are longtime allies. In recent years, they've grown even closer.
5: 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Arborists at Rainbow

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3: Here's a look at the Twin Cities weather forecast from NPR News. Tonight's lows are expected in the mid-60s, and partly cloudy skies are expected in the evening. Although after midnight, mostly cloudy skies and a chance of thunderstorms are forecast. Winds are also expected overnight, up to 20 miles per hour. And looking at tomorrow, partly sunny skies are in the forecast, with highs in the mid-70s, and tomorrow night's lows are expected in the mid-50s. As for Wednesday, mostly sunny skies are expected, with highs in the upper 70s.
4: I'm NPR News politics reporter Dana Ferguson. 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
5: From WHYY in Philadelphia, this is Fresh Air. I'm Tanya Mosley in Los Angeles. Today, historian Mickey McElyea. She spent years reconstructing the story of one September afternoon in 1968 when the Miss America pageant collided with a changing country and the women's liberation movement announced itself to America.
6: There is this cast of women from various political positions, from various places in the country, who have central roles in making this moment.
5: Feminists, beauty queens, and defenders of the pageant. Her new book, Liberation Summer, delves into what that day in 1968 set in motion. Also, TV critic David Bianculli reviews the HBO series, Stewart Fails to Save the Universe. First News.
7: Live from NPR News in Washington, I'm Ryland Barton. President Trump says newly planned talks with Iran are the last chance for Tehran to forge a deal and avoid another escalation of strikes on the country. It's the latest deadline Trump has set to end the conflict.
8: We're talking about the strait, the opening of the strait, having it open literally by tomorrow, completely open. And that's phase one. And phase two is we then will talk about the nuclear capacity.
7: Meanwhile, U.S. munitions stockpiles are diminishing and the war has grown increasingly unpopular among voters ahead of the midterm elections. 25 states sued the Trump administration today over its latest tariffs, calling them a pretext for replacing import taxes the Supreme Court struck down in February. President Trump last month imposed double-digit tariffs on 59 countries in the European Union, saying they had not done enough to crack down on imports produced by forced labor. The new tariffs took effect just as the clock ran out on the temporary tariffs Trump had turned to after the Supreme Court ruling. Fire managers in Spokane, Washington, say at least 700 structures have been burned by three out-of-control wildfires burning in and around the forested city. NPR's Kirk Sigler reports authorities say close to 67,000 people have been evacuated.
9: Don Simpson evacuated as the Old Trails Fire blew into the towering Ponderosa Pines and jumped the Spokane River. He's standing at a police roadblock on the northwestern edge of the city with a crowd of his anxious neighbors.
10: I have to admit, going around the corner, you see the devastation. I collapsed. I started crying. And then I came around farther and I saw my apartment complex and they were all gone.
9: Simpson helped evacuate a nursing home next to his apartment in his pickup, which he's also spent the last two nights sleeping in. Kirk Sigler, NPR News, Spokane, Washington.
7: The House Ethics Committee is recommending that North Carolina Republican Congressman Chuck Edwards be censured because of inappropriate conduct. As NPR's Barbara Sprunt reports, a censure is the strongest punishment the panel can suggest, short of expulsion.
11: The Ethics Committee has been investigating the North Carolina Republican for months. Their investigation found he had persistent, unprofessional, and inappropriate conduct towards two young female staffers. It did not find evidence that he engaged in sexual activity with them. The investigation found he showered these staffers with lavish gifts, including jewelry, purses, shoes, guns, and vacations. The report says both women attempted to communicate their discomfort with their boss's behavior, and that ultimately, a senior staffer spoke to Edwards on their behalf. The House is on a long recess, so the censure itself would not take place until at least September. Barbara Sprunt, NPR News, Washington.
7: Major U.S. stock indexes rallied today to the edge of their all-time highs after easing oil prices helped calm Wall Street's worries that inflation could get even worse. 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
3: For NPR News in the Twin Cities, I'm Jacob Loy. Vance Belter was back in court this afternoon to face state charges for the murder of former DFL House Speaker Melissa Hortman and her husband Mark. Belter is already serving life in prison on similar federal charges, Matt Sepik reports.
12: Last year, a Hennepin County grand jury indicted Belter on two counts of first-degree murder and the attempted murders of DFL State Senator John Hoffman, his wife Yvette, their daughter Hope, and DFL State Representative Kristen Bonner. Belter asked Judge Juan Hoyos if he could compel U.S. Senator Amy Klobuchar to testify. The 59-year-old also said that his rights were being violated because he hasn't been allowed to physically meet with a pastor and law enforcement wouldn't take his statements. Federal prosecutors said last month that in messages to friends, Belter had expressed concern about Republicans losing control in the U.S. House and had repeatedly searched for information about the narrowly divided Minnesota legislature. I'm Matt Sepik, Minneapolis.
3: Recent reporting by the Washington Post found that the Trump administration's DOGE effort last year delayed a $10 million grant that was supposed to help reduce fire risk in the Superior National Forest. The grant, which originated in the Biden administration, was paused by the Trump administration as it reviewed it. Brianna Stacks is a reporter with the Washington Post. She spoke with NPR's Morning Edition earlier today about what happened when the grant funds were eventually released.
13: When they got the money back online, there are these new parameters for the grant that they had to make it more friendly to the timber industry because timber sales go to this work. So they had to redo quite a lot of the project to incorporate more timber sales, and that slowed them down a bit further.
3: Some areas in the forest will reopen for overnight use on Wednesday. Minnesota Sports and Events estimates WWE's SummerSlam wrestling event generated $100 million for Minneapolis. The economic bump comes after the federal government's Operation Metro Surge cost the city nearly $700 million in economic damages, much of that in the tourism and hospitality industry. John Klinkenberg, chief operating officer of Minnesota Sports and Events, says he expects SummerSlam to produce the kind of economic boost seen with other major events.
14: We're expecting this to have a significant economic impact. You look at all of the events that we have hosted here in the past, they've all had a significant impact, not only just in local spending, but also state tax dollars.
3: Klinkenberg says University of Minnesota Extension will release an economic impact report in a few months. I'm Jacob Loy in the Twin Cities. This is NPR News.
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2: Democrats see holding an open seat in Michigan as essential to reclaiming the Senate. 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
3: Who has the best chance of beating the Republican? 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
5: This is Fresh Air. I'm Tanya Mosley, and my guest today is historian Mickey McElyea. Her new book, Liberation Summer, revisits September 1968. When three groups of women converged on the Atlantic City boardwalk, feminists protesting the Miss America pageant, contestants in the first ever Miss Black America pageant, and women defending Miss America herself. McElyea argues the collision that day created a politics of beauty that runs through the rise of the religious right, the Me Too era, and all the way to today. She's a professor of history at the University of Connecticut, and her previous book, The Politics of Mourning, was a finalist for the Pulitzer Prize. I think what's so fascinating in particular is you break down these individual characters and their roles in leading up to this Liberation Summer, and what goes on to happen is the line between the politics of beauty and what we're seeing today with the Trump administration. And I think that knowing all of this history and understanding that Trump, he stepped into

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2: Redistributing wealth through things like taxation gets a lot of pushback in this country. 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
5: I'm Jeff Jones, a producer at NPR News. 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Thank you.
6: Here's a look at the Twin Cities weather forecast from NPR News. Clouds are expected in the skies tonight, and lows are forecast in the mid-60s, and winds are expected up to 20 miles per hour. There's also a chance of thunderstorms after midnight, and looking at Tuesday, partly sunny skies are in the forecast with highs in the mid-70s, and Tuesday night's lows are expected in the mid-50s. As for Wednesday, mostly sunny skies are expected with highs in the upper 70s, and lows on Wednesday are forecast in the upper 50s.
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8: Hello, I'm Rebecca Zanbergen.
9: And I'm Chris Howden. Coming up on As It Happens...
8: Painted into a corner, prosecutors reject the president's theory involving a former Olympian, and the case against the alleged Washington, D.C. reflecting pool vandal evaporates. His lawyer tells us there should have been a lot more reflection before charges were laid.
9: And coming up for error, from an imaginary time zone to a case of canine mistaken identity, we've raided our archives for some of our favorite stories about mistakes and mix-ups in a special edition of As It Happened.
8: Those stories and more coming up on the Monday edition of As It Happens.

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1: Hey there, I'm Kathy Werzer. I know that not all the news is easy to hear. In fact, it can be downright depressing. So we here at NPR News are always looking for ways to celebrate the little things and bring you moments of delight. One way we do that is with the morning announcements, where we shout out birthdays, anniversaries, and other life milestones. 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
2: 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And Morning Announcements is the very last segment on the show, so be sure to tune in to the show at the end of the 8 o'clock hour to hear it.
3: Hello, I'm Neil Kirksall.
4: And I'm Chris Howden. This is As It Happened, the Archive Edition. Coming up.
3: Generous to their faults, sometimes an unfortunate mistake can result in an unforgettable story. We'll head into the archives to find some of the most interesting errors we've aired.
4: Living on A Island time, Janelle Comeau wrote a satirical article about Cape Breton Island establishing its own time zone. All the humans who read it thought it was truly hilarious, but Google's and Meta's artificial intelligence just thought it was true.
5: As a writer, we're some of the most affected by this generative AI, and it sort of felt like there was nothing we could do, but apparently we can. We can just feed it bad information and embarrass it.
3: The flap when it got flipped and left flapping, a Nebraska senator thought it was maybe time to give the much derided state flag a fresh new look after it flew outside the state capitol for 10 days upside down, and no one noticed.
6: It's blue with a circle and a small picture in the middle of it. And I guess no one really pays attention to it, which is why I want to see our state flag changed.
4: And finally, bringing up the roar, people in County Clare, Ireland, were on high alert when a video circulated showing what looked like a lion roaming the area's forests. But it was actually just a dog named Mouse with an interesting haircut.
7: They left the mane on the animal, they left the bushy tail on the animal, and they shaved the animal all over, really, to trim up and look like a young male lion. And by God, did he look like a young male lion. Yeah.
4: As It Happened, the Archive Edition, radio that confirms that dog was not lion.

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1: You can also find As It Happens wherever you get your podcasts. I'm Chris Howden. Thanks for listening.
0: And I'm Rebecca Zandbergen. Take care.

0: This is NPR News.
1: Good morning, I'm Tracy Burcham at the BBC. Russian officials say at least five people have been killed in Ukrainian drone attacks overnight, which hit logistical and oil infrastructure sites in Moscow and elsewhere. Russia's biggest online retailer, Wildberries, says its warehouse near St. Petersburg was set alight in the attack. The BBC's Ian McWilliams.
2: As Ukraine continually improves its drone technology, Kyiv is intensifying attacks on energy and logistics hubs deep inside Russia, causing shortages of fuel for the Russian public and of supplies for its military campaign.
1: A group of British teenage girls have sent a campaign film to the Prime Minister, Andy Burnham, calling for change. They say they

0: regularly experience extreme misogyny at school. Megan Patterson.
1: Much of the film is too explicit to share, but it includes threats of rape. The government said it was taking bold and decisive action to halve violence against women and girls, with changes being introduced from September to help teachers challenge misogyny.
0: And residents of Le Porge, near Bordeaux in southwestern France, have returned to their evacuated village after devastating wildfires uncovered hundreds of Second World War shells. Sophie Glass-Ryan has more details.
2: For some, their return was delayed, as demining experts dealt with the hidden cache of Second World War ammunition. Around 400 pieces of ordnance, including mortar shells and anti-tank shells, were discovered when the fire caused some of them to explode, with one shell reportedly going through a house.
0: I'm Tracy Burcham at the BBC in London.
3: It's Morning Edition. I'm Emily Bright with NPR News, in for Kathy Werzer. Across Minnesota, 11 state incumbent lawmakers face primary challenges from candidates aiming to bring fresh faces to the Capitol. Six are in districts held by Republicans, five are in districts held by Democrats. The districts reliably support the party currently in power there, so next Tuesday's results probably won't shift seats to the other side, but they could end up electing lawmakers who are positioned closer to the political right or left than the incumbents they're looking to replace. Our politics reporter Dana Ferguson visited one district facing this choice.
4: On a steamy Saturday morning, Lynette Dumoulin greets a man named Dan and his dog at the front door of their home in St. Louis Park.
5: Hi. Hi, I'm Lynette. I'm a candidate. Do you want to say hi? Okay, yeah, we can say hi. Yeah, I know. Are you curious?
6: Hi, Lynette.
5: My name is Lynette.
6: I'm Dan.
5: I'm a candidate for Minnesota Senate.
6: Okay.
5: So I'm going door knocking and introducing myself. There's more than one Democrat on the ticket.
6: Yeah, you and Ron, right?
5: Yep. Yeah. That's why there's a primary.
4: The Ron he's referring to is State Senator Ron Latz, the DFLer who has represented the suburban district for two decades and chairs the Senate Judiciary and Public Safety Committee.
7: And for the first time in 20 years, there's a choice. Right, there's a choice.
4: Dumoulin is a former St. Louis Park City Council and Planning Commission member. She's also an affordable housing advocate.
7: And when I've talked to people at the doors, they're like, why are you challenging? I go, this is how democracy works. You know, candidates, when you're an elected, you constantly have to ask for your job. And this is a way that you can gut check what you're doing is really meeting the community and the community needs.
4: Dumoulin says she got in the race when a measure dealing with income discrimination was pulled from a state housing bill. She says Latz didn't push hard enough to keep it in.
7: So that's probably the moment when I thought, you know, I think it's time. You know, it's new voices that are coming in and reflecting the community that we are.
4: Dumoulin is a first-generation American with parents who came to St. Louis Park from the Philippines. She was also active in the community's response to the federal immigration enforcement surge. That's how many supporters say they got to know her, and part of the reason why many local officials have backed her campaign. Dumoulin isn't alone in taking a run for a legislative seat currently held by someone in her party. In both the DFL and Republican parties, challengers say they're better connected to their communities. A three-term Republican senator is being challenged by a second-term House member in northern Minnesota. So are other greater Minnesota GOP incumbents. Some urban and suburban DFL legislators face party rivals, too.
8: In any job, there's a learning curve. Right?
4: Latz, the DFL senator, is making the case to voters that experience matters.
8: Often when you start out, you don't know what you don't know. It's especially the case in something as unique as the legislative body.
4: He says getting a good grip on process, customs, and how to work with colleagues at the Capitol takes time. Latz aims to highlight his legislative record, successfully implementing new restrictions on firearms, attempting to put guardrails on ICE officers, and create a pathway for Minnesotans to hold them accountable. He says much of that work left undone would be top priority if he's reelected.
8: So the question really, I think, is should we change horses now when Minnesota is under the greatest threat we've ever been under from the federal government?
4: Primary voters here and in districts around the state will answer that question next week. Dana Ferguson, NPR News, St. Louis Park.
9: 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Learn more at lemelson.org.
3: Again, Minnesota's 2026 primary election is 1 week from today, where Republicans and Democrats will pick who they want to represent their party in the November ballot. This week, we're hearing from the Republican candidates for governor. We'll start with Kendall Qualls, who got the Republican Party endorsement at the state convention in May. He pitches himself as a political outsider, and he told us he thinks Minnesota has moved too far towards socialism.
10: Capitalism still works. We just need to get off the back of businesses, of taxpayers, with the heavy burden that Minnesota is putting on them right now. What we have with the heavy taxes from the Democrats, Socialists of America in this party. I'm the nobody out here. You know, I've got the endorsed candidate, right? But I'm not. I don't have a title behind my name. I'm not Speaker of the House. I don't sell pillows. I'm a nobody. Then why would they select a guy like me that don't look like the majority of the state to be the chief executive? And I think that's the question people need to look at the inside, because they've learned something that most Minnesotans haven't yet.
3: Qualls also told us he doesn't believe President Trump's endorsed candidate, MyPillow CEO Mike Lindell, has a chance in next Tuesday's primary.
11: Will you be loyal to Mike Lindell if he wins the primary? Will you?
10: It's not going to happen.
11: Okay,
10: that's La La Land. Okay, here's what I can tell you. I think the most important endorsement at all, of any, is really the voters. That's who I'm focused on.
11: Would you support Lisa Damith if she wins the primary?
10: I'll support whoever. Yes, I'm going to support me because I'm going to win the primary.
11: Okay.
10: Come on, Clay.
11: All right, so it's not...
10: Be optimistic.
11: But it's not La La Land if Lisa Damith wins?
10: No. Look. Let me just paint a picture of reality. We had a two-term governor, Tim Pawlenty, in 2018... challenged the endorsed candidate, Jeff Johnson. Tim Pawlenty has much more name recognition, had much more money than Lisa Damith. I'm just going to use a predicate for that perspective, okay?
11: Okay.
3: We'll be bringing you voices throughout the week of the Republican candidates for governor. You can find Clay Masters' full interview with Kendall Qualls at nprnews.org. And this afternoon on All Things Considered, you can hear a conversation with House Speaker Lisa Damith.
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3: And by the way, NPR's voter guide is really a useful resource. 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Right now, light rain in the Twin Cities, radar showing showers and a few embedded thunderstorms in south central and southeast Minnesota.
13: It's primary day in several states after months of ads and tens of millions of dollars in political spending. A check in on how money is flowing this campaign season.
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13: From Marketplace in Washington, I'm Kimberly Adams. Seven states are set to hold primary elections this week. Polls open today in Washington, Kansas, Virginia, Missouri, and Michigan, where spending has poured into the primary. Brendan Glavin is director of insights at Open Secrets, which tracks money in politics. He says outside groups spent about $75 million in the Michigan primary. One race has drawn particular attention, the Democratic Senate primary, where U.S.-Israel relations have become a source of tension.
15: You know, the United Democracy Project, plus some other groups affiliated with AIPAC, have been big, big spenders all year. But with this race in particular, it's a real hot button issue, and that's been driving a lot of the spending.
13: More broadly, in races across the nation so far this campaign season, Glavin says Democratic candidates have generally raised more, while Republican Party committees currently have more money available to help their candidates. Another major factor, President Trump's Political Action Committee.
15: the big X factor is Donald Trump's. The MAGA Inc. super PAC has $400 million in the bank, and that money is all available to be spent on these elections.
13: He says Democratic candidates don't have a counterpart to that right now. This is the first major election cycle since the Supreme Court struck down federal limits on coordinated campaign spending at the end of June, but Glavin says it's still too early to know how much that decision will affect fundraising. Next week, Connecticut, Minnesota, Vermont, and Wisconsin hold their primaries. We'll keep an eye on those races as well. Let's do the numbers. The FTSE in London is up 0.3%. Dow, S&P, and NASDAQ futures are up in the 0.1% to 0.7% range, with the Dow future up 171 points. The 10-year Treasury yield is up at 4.69%. Oil prices are up almost 2% this morning, with Brent crude trading at almost $86 a barrel.
14: 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Horizon3.ai.
13: When the Trump administration made massive cuts to the federal workforce, remember DOGE, Maryland, which is right next to us here in D.C., was hit hard. It lost close to 25,000 federal jobs last year, more than any other state. To help out their neighbors, some Marylanders have formed a kind of club where the goal is to redistribute money. Marketplace's Stephanie Hughes reports.
16: Last spring, Finnan Adamson was job hunting in Baltimore. He had recently graduated with a master's from the School of Public Health at Johns Hopkins, but there wasn't a lot doing in public health at the time.
17: You know, with the big cuts to the public health agencies, there were a lot of out-of-work public health professionals who were, you know, more qualified than me for a lot of the jobs I was interested in.
16: Then Adamson learned about a new kind of club where another member would give him some money each month, $180 or so, while he didn't have any.
17: It was like a small relief valve to get some money for groceries, mostly.
16: Adamson had become a member of the Community Guaranteed Income Club. It was started last year by his friend, Alex Zhu, another Marylander, who was inspired by the concept of universal basic income.
18: We've been running for over a year now, and we have helped redistribute over $20,000.
16: The club's 54 members each self-report their monthly income, subtract taxes and student loan payments, and then the club uses a formula to redistribute the money.
18: We calculate the average, and the people who make above the average send money to the people who make below the average, and we tell them who to send to.
16: Right now, the member with the highest income makes about $10,000 a month post-tax. That person's sending out $700, split between multiple people. Members with no money coming in each get about $200 a month. And some have incomes that vary. That includes singer Elisheva Prant. Here she is performing at an event in D.C. this spring. Prant gets paid for about half of her performance gigs. This one, for example, was unpaid. She also works as a teacher.
19: My voice teaching is pretty consistent, but my performance work is not.
16: In months where she has more performance gigs lined up, Prant usually gives money, about 80 bucks or so. And when she doesn't, she gets it, up to $100.
19: It's just been a little bit more of a cushion. That money I like intend to go toward groceries.
16: Most UBI programs have been experimental, but a more consistent income is one of the main benefits, says Stacia West, a professor at the University of Tennessee.
20: When that income volatility is smoothed, we often see reductions in things like anxiety and depression.
16: One of West's studies found people also had more time and energy to look for jobs. And in Baltimore, some club members found jobs and turned from being receivers to givers. That includes Finnan Adamson, who found work last summer.
17: I have enough money to live, and it feels good to like give back to some friends.
16: However, he's planning to leave the club. He thinks the $180 he's giving each month could go farther if he gives it to someone in a less wealthy country. Also, as the club's grown, he doesn't know as many of the people he's helping out.
17: So I do want to be able to like give to friends who I know who are struggling.
16: Other members have left for different reasons, and this does create a challenge for the club. Right now, there's a wait list to join for people who make less money and a constant hunt for people who can give it. In Baltimore, I'm Stephanie Hughes for Marketplace.
13: And the biggest names in AI are headed to the White House today. Meta, Anthropic, OpenAI, and Google will meet with officials to discuss the government safety testing their most advanced AI models. This comes days after Anthropic admitted its AI breached three more private companies during testing. The White House has not provided details on how the tests will be conducted or how the results will be reported. Our producers are Emma Condon, Tamar Fagan, Ashley Rodriguez, Ariana Rosas, and Erica Soderstrom. Our senior producer is Alex Schroeder. Our supervising senior producer is Meredith Gerritsen-Morby. And in Washington, I'm Kimberly Adams with the Marketplace Morning Report. From APM, American Public Media.
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3: 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Stay curious, stay connected. One of the things we're keeping our eye on today, the St. Paul City Council has scheduled a special public hearing for noon today on the city's homeless encampment plan. The city is expected to clear about 120 people from the encampment in Pig's Eye Park tomorrow evening, saying it's taking action after receiving 850 first responder calls to encampments over the past year. But homeless outreach workers are worried there isn't enough shelter space, and closing the encampments will make it harder for those to get help who remain unhoused. The Senate Judiciary Committee is expected to vote today on Todd Blanche's nomination for Attorney General. I'm Emily Bright. It's Tuesday, August 4th, and this is Morning Edition on NPR News. More on the vote for Attorney General. Plus, in Morgan, Minnesota, the Agriculture Trade Show Farm Fest kicks off today, and prosecutors have dropped charges against three people accused of vandalizing the reflecting pool. It was on this date in 1958 when the Billboard Hot 100 was published for the first time with the song Poor Little Fool by Ricky Nelson at number one. Happy birthday to Barbie director Greta Gerwig, who turns 43 today. It's 6:01 and the news is next.
21: Live from NPR News in New York City, I'm Dwahali Saikautau. Michigan Democrats are voting today for an open Senate seat that could signal the future direction of the party and possibly shape the battle for control of the chamber this fall. NPR's Sam Greenglass reports the primary is seen as a test of how farther left-leaning candidates looking to disrupt the status quo will fare in a battleground state.
22: Epidemiologist Abdul El-Sayed has the backing of Vermont Senator Bernie Sanders, who won the Michigan primary in 2016. El-Sayed has made criticism of corporate money in politics central.
23: The problem too often with the Democratic Party is that we have an instinct to say the right thing, but we're bought off by the people who are on the side of doing the wrong thing.
22: Congresswoman Haley Stevens got late endorsements from Michigan heavyweights like Governor Gretchen Whitmer and retiring Senator Gary Peters.
24: You know, I'm just beating MAGA four times in my congressional races, and I'm passing laws, and I'm doing damn good work.
22: Whoever wins will face former Republican Congressman Mike Rogers this fall. Sam Greenglass, NPR News, Farmington Hills, Michigan.
21: Senate Democrats are releasing a report this morning suggesting that big U.S. banks had concerns for years about money moves made by suspected sex trafficker Jeffrey Epstein. But NPR's Scott Horsley reports the banks are accused of keeping those worries to themselves until after Epstein was arrested.
25: The report from Democrats on the Senate Finance Committee says more than a dozen bankers at J.P. Morgan Chase, Bank of America, and Deutsche Bank raised red flags about the money that Epstein was moving around the world. But in most cases, bankers failed to alert the Treasury Department until Epstein was charged with sex trafficking in 2019. Under the Bank Secrecy Act, bankers are supposed to notify the government whenever they suspect a client is moving funds to launder money or carry out other illegal activities. Committee Democrats want the Justice Department to investigate why suspicious activity reports were not filed about Epstein in a more timely manner. They also want to tighten reporting requirements in the future. Scott Horsley, NPR News, Washington.
21: The U.S. Attorney for the District of Columbia, Jeanine Pirro, met with President Trump at the White House yesterday, shortly after he told reporters that he was unhappy with her decision to drop charges against a former Olympic athlete accused of vandalizing the Lincoln Memorial reflecting pool.
0: We weren't necessarily thrilled with the contractor, but they did a job and they were fixing any problems. But then it got carried away because the judge was extremely unfriendly to Jeanine. And frankly, I think she choked.
21: Pirro's decision put her at odds against Trump, a longtime political ally and Trump appointee. The president has not said if he would remove her for Friday's court filing. 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
5: For NPR News, in the Twin Cities, I'm Phineas Pope. Cybersecurity officials are still investigating a series of attacks on local water systems, including several in Minnesota. Many local officials said parts of their water systems were temporarily offline, though none reported changes to water quality, and some have seen more attempts to hack their systems since. Cybersecurity expert Faisal Kalim told NPR News that's not surprising, since the cyber attacks could have exposed those systems to more hackers.
6: I'm not going to be surprised if we are going to see these kind of attacks in the near future, because our critical infrastructure sector is vulnerable.
5: Kalim says some of those water systems use outdated computing technology, which also makes them vulnerable to attacks. Federal and state officials are still investigating the attacks and working to determine who was behind them. Minnesota Farm Fest begins today in Redwood County in southern Minnesota, and those attending can hear directly from candidates for high public offices on agricultural issues. That's ahead of next week's primary elections. Candidate forums are being held today for those running for Congress. Tomorrow's forums will feature candidates running for governor and U.S. Senate. Nikki Jones is the marketing director for FarmFest.
7: The best part, I think, for the folks that sit in the audience is they do really focus on those ag and rural issues, issues that are important to them ahead of their vote in the primaries.
5: President Trump's Secretary of Agriculture, Brooke Rollins, speaks at FarmFest this morning. Minneapolis Community Safety Commissioner Todd Barnett has agreed to continue to serve in his post until the end of the year as the city searches for his replacement. John Collins has more.
8: Barnett has served for 1 3-year term as commissioner for the Office of Community Safety, which was created in 2022 and oversees police, fire, and neighborhood safety. Mayor Jacob Frey nominated Barnett to a second term this spring, but the Minneapolis City Council twice rejected his nomination. Council members cited the slow pace of police reform in the city and almost $20 million in police budget overruns last year. Barnett said he hasn't decided his next steps, but he's been honored to work for the city. A spokesperson for Frey said they don't yet have anything to share publicly about the search for a new commissioner. I'm John Collins, Minneapolis.
5: Target field workers are planning to strike during this week's sold-out NOAA Con show. The union, Unite Here Local 17, represents about 500 concession and hospitality workers and is seeking a contract from Delaware North, the company that manages the workers. The union picketed Target Field in June during a Minnesota Twins game against the LA Dodgers. Delaware North says they offered non-tipped part-time workers a $20 an hour wage and a health care plan comparable with other venues in town. They say Wednesday's concert will be fully staffed. Both sides have accused the other of unfair labor practices. In Worthington right now, cloudy, 59 degrees. Moorhead is at 55. 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
26: 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Look for maroon and gold and some friendly mascots at the state fair and various county fairs this summer. 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
4: 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I'm Steve Inskeep in Washington, D.C.
9: And I'm A. Martinez in Culver City, California. The Senate Judiciary Committee is expected to vote today on Todd Blanche's nomination for Attorney General.
4: This is a step toward Blanche's final confirmation, and he appears to have the majority now that two Republicans have said their objections have been addressed. Blanche made statements relating to a fund that could be paid to the president's political supporters and also a tax immunity deal. In a few moments, we'll hear from a Democrat who sits on that same committee, Senator Alex Padilla of California.
9: NPR Justice correspondent Ryan Lucas joins us now with more. So, Ryan, for much of the past week, it wasn't really clear whether Blanche's nomination would get through or actually survive. So now the Senate Judiciary Committee is about to vote on it. What changed?
10: All right. Well, what happened is Blanche and the Justice Department managed to provide the sort of written guarantees that addressed the demands of Senators John Cornyn and Tom Tillis. Now, Cornyn and Tillis are both Republican members of the Senate Judiciary Committee. Their support is critical for Blanche's nomination to advance, and they wanted written confirmation that a controversial $1.8 billion anti-weaponization fund is dead, and also written limits to a tax immunity deal for Trump, his family, and businesses. Late Sunday, Blanche released two documents that purport to address those. One says it formally rescinds the order that created the anti-weaponization fund, meaning the fund is dead. The other purports to clarify the scope of the tax immunity deal, including that it only applies retroactively and only to Trump, two of his sons, and the Trump Organization. That said, legal experts say neither document that Blanche released is actually legally binding, and they don't provide the sort of ironclad guarantees that they purport to. But they are enough for Cornyn and Tillis, who yesterday thanked Blanche for the assurances and said they would now support his nomination.
9: Yeah, and typically Republicans rubber stamp the president's nominees. But why was this issue one that really got these two senators to hold up Blanche's nomination?
10: Well, look, this anti-weaponization fund was deeply unpopular with Republican senators from the very beginning. Remember, this would be $1.8 billion of taxpayer money that the DOJ said could be doled out to, in essence, anyone. That includes rioters who attacked the Capitol on January 6th and beat up cops. The tax immunity deal was also problematic for some Republicans. As Cornyn himself put it last week, that deal would provide Trump with benefits that no other American taxpayer could get. To be clear, those benefits still very much remain in place. It's also worth pointing out that there is a long list of other issues at the Justice Department that legal experts, department veterans think should make Congress question Blanche's leadership, as well as his fitness to be Attorney General.
9: Okay, such as?
10: Well, some point to his handling of the Epstein files. You can also look at the department's politicization under Blanche or the targeting of Trump's perceived enemies. But more broadly, there's also the unraveling of what's known as the presumption of regularity, this idea that courts assume that DOJ officials are acting properly, acting in good faith, that they're making accurate factual representations in court. Under this administration, federal judges, we have seen them repeatedly express concerns about the Justice Department not complying with court orders. Judges have questioned the representations that the DOJ has made in court. We have also seen high-profile cases unravel in spectacular fashion just in the past few days. For example, the U.S. Attorney's Office here in D.C. moved to dismiss its felony vandalism case against former Olympic canoeist for damage to the Lincoln Memorial reflecting pool. In a court filing, the DOJ said the damage to the reflecting pool wasn't caused by vandalism, but instead was just the result of a botched insulation job. So a dramatic climb down, and as I said, really a long list of issues that raise concerns for many folks about Blanche, and yet these issues haven't really been much of a speed bump at all in his nomination process.
9: That's NPR's Ryan Lucas. Ryan, thanks.
10: Thank you.
4: We've called Democratic Senator Alex Padilla of California, who sits on the Senate Judiciary Committee. Senator, good morning.
11: Good morning, Steve. Thanks for having me.
4: Okay, Ryan Lucas said there that Blanche's statements are not legally binding. Does that mean he could revive the tax deal and the fund that Trump likes?
11: Well, that's certainly how a lot of us are reading it, Steve. But let's remember the bigger picture here. As I said during his confirmation hearing, Todd Blanche is simply unfit to serve as Attorney General of the United States. He's made no secret about carrying out Trump's political agenda. He shunned any notion that the Attorney General, the Department of Justice, should serve independently of the political priorities of the president. He's been Deputy Attorney General for almost a year and a half and acting for the last couple of months. and has carried out the agenda of retribution on behalf of Donald Trump. He bought the Epstein files, as we just discussed a minute ago, this tax immunity deal. Todd Blanche claims he was Donald Trump's personal attorney, but he's continuing to act as if he's still Donald Trump's personal attorney, and the American people deserve better.
12: You mentioned the tax deal here, and one particular provision of it seems still to be in effect, even if Blanche's notes were binding. He left intact some provisions that would grant broad immunity to the president and his adult children and their business for past conduct. Do you regard that as binding on the next administration, whoever it may be?
11: No, and some people would, many people interpret this as not even binding to this administration because it's not a formal legal document or memo. It's a couple of paragraphs. Who knows who drafted them? They were signed by Todd Blanche. The original deal was signed by Todd Blanche after he negotiated with Todd Blanche. He representing both the president and the Department of Justice. It makes no sense. Nothing to keep this administration from creating another fund by another name for the same purpose tomorrow, maybe most likely right after the November election, if they're doing this to try to evade political consequences as we approach the midterms. And it does nothing to prevent payments to January 6th insurrectionists from other accounts at the Department of Justice. So huge holes in this whole thing. Disappointed to see that Senators Cornyn and Tillis have shifted their opposition to support of Todd Blanche. We're still in opposition on the Democratic side and hoping that there's other Republicans, once this gets to the full Senate, that will step up and do the right thing.
12: Senators Cornyn and Tillis can say, well, we got these written statements from the Attorney General nominee. What would you say to them?
11: Yeah, the again, disappointed because these written statements provide no assurances. The vast majority of lawyers will agree. Trump's lawyers obviously will disagree.
12: How much would you say the Department of Justice has changed over the past year and a half? Many people have been fired. Many people have walked out the door. Many offices have been changed. Priorities have been changed. How would you assess the overall change of that agency?
11: Yeah, it's not a Department of Justice that you would recognize, that most people would recognize. And this was a key theme that I brought up, again, during Todd Blanche's most recent confirmation hearing, the historic independence of the Department of Justice. The people of the United States, the Constitution, is best served when you have an attorney general who will serve and uphold the rule of law independent of the political priorities, certainly priorities of retribution of the President of the United States. When offered a chance to address that, Todd Blanche immediately reverted to, well, this is the executive branch. I serve as the president's lawyers. It is exactly not what the job requires and not what the people expect and deserve.
12: If we look below the level of Todd Blanche, the acting attorney general, has the personnel of that agency changed dramatically? By which I mean, if there were a Democratic administration in a couple of years, would it be filled with people who take President Trump's view of the law?
11: There's, it can be a lot of a culture reshifting back to the rule of law, not Democrat, not Republican, but to upholding the Constitution that needs to be repaired in the next administration. This administration has seen a lot of career professionals leave the Department of Justice. They'd rather leave the careers they were proud of than to pledge their loyalty to Donald Trump and his agenda. We've had recruitment problems at the Department of Justice. So I do think once there's a new administration, a new tone of professionalism and respect for the Constitution that's set, we'll recruit back some talent. But in the meantime, American people are paying the price with these priorities that are just in the wrong direction.
12: What should the Justice Department be doing? What role should it have in the upcoming fall elections? And what role, if any, do you fear it will have?
11: Well, I think we're close enough to the election where both by letter of the law and by practice, there's nothing that should be done to change the rules or certainly interfere with the administration of the November election. If the Department of Justice plays a role, it's historically been one that observes to ensure there's no foul play in the elections. Nobody's voting rights are infringed upon. Any eligible voter should be able to register and cast their ballot free from interference or intimidation. So no federal agents roving the polls across America to discourage people from voting. You know, quite the opposite. It should be on alert and uphold people's access to the ballot and the administration of free and fair elections. Because there's so many people that don't have the confidence that this administration and this Department of Justice will do it, others are doing it at the state level, at the local level. In the Senate, we just launched a election observer program in that same spirit.
12: How confident are you that there will be free and fair elections this fall?
11: I do feel confident that by and large it will be free and fair elections. As California's former Secretary of State, I know the hard work that state and local elections officials put into, the pride they take in doing their job administering elections, certainly the awareness of the voting public about what may or may not happen, and encouraging voters to exercise all their options. They can vote by mail and avoid any potential conflict or tension at a polling place. You can vote early and not worry about what may or may not happen on election day. But on election day, plenty of voting rights advocates, either on call or out and about to help protect people and their fundamental right to vote.
12: Democratic Senator Alex Padilla of California, thanks so much.
11: Thank you.
12: This is NPR News.
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3: Well, tonight is National Night Out, the 42nd annual. It's an evening event where people are encouraged to get out and meet their neighbors. Some neighborhoods get really into it with whole block parties. Other times, maybe it's more of a low-key, just gathering in someone's yard or a potluck or an ice cream social. I'm really curious, because after Operation Metro Surge this winter and the huge outpouring of people supporting their neighbors and meeting each other, I'm curious to see if this year there will be more gatherings or bigger gatherings. And a heads up that if you're counting on street side parking, say, to attend this evening's Loons game, just be aware some neighborhood streets might be closed off for those gatherings. The Loons host Juarez tonight at 7:30.
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3: It's Morning Edition. I'm Emily Bright with NPR News. The agriculture trade show FarmFest kicks off today in Morgan, Minnesota. Farmers will get the chance to hear presentations on all sorts of topics relevant to their industry, including succession planning. In the U.S., farming is often a legacy business. One generation passes the farm to the next, but a difficult ag economy is making that transition harder. Tadeo Ruiz Sandoval has the story.
16: See that?
17: Mike Langseth, a North Dakota farmer, is showing me around his home, which has stood for more than 100 years. His great-great-grandfather built the home, and his family has cared for it ever since.
18: Every generation has had to do some sort of a fairly serious remodel and, you know, make it theirs.
17: His farming journey mirrors his family home, with each generation adding their touch. Langseth became the farm's owner 3 years ago after a long period of taking on more responsibility for its expenses.
18: Every time it stepped up to a bigger percentage of the farm, it was always a little bit of a financial stretch to have that money to operate on a bigger scale. Same thing when it came time to start buying the machinery. All of a sudden, that felt like a stretch. It was like, whoa, okay. now I got to do that.
17: And Langseth took over his farm at a tough moment for the ag economy. Shifting trade policies and supply chain disruptions have raised the price of gas, machinery, fertilizer, and other operating expenses. Wesley Tucker, a farm and ranch transition specialist at the University of Missouri, says that's partly motivating more farmers to hand off ownership to the next generation. Still, it can be a hard industry to break into.
1: In general, the amount of capital it takes to farm today, land is a big part of that. But just look at the price of machinery, you know, and the economies of scale it takes to be successful.
17: John Shoup is an attorney and director of the Indiana Agricultural Law Foundation. He says the challenging economic situation means younger farmers have to be increasingly nimble.
13: The volatility has created more of a business-like approach to the farm.
17: And Shoup says because these transitions are happening between family members, it's typically a very involved process, emotionally and financially. In West Minnesota, Andy Meyer is a few years away from taking over the family farm, which grows sugar beets, corn, soybeans, and more. To do so, he has to buy out his dad and uncle. And for that to happen, the farm has to do well.
19: I don't have like a big savings account somewhere. It's all pretty much tied up in the business. So like the extra money that we make, if we have a good year, it just stays here and gets reinvested.
17: And lately, good years have been hard to come by. For example, Meyer remembers when crop prices fell in 2018. A lot of people, even in his neighborhood, quit farming altogether.
19: People my age, they had a college degree. Why am I out here working real hard and not gaining anything when I could just go to town and get a decent job at a bank or at a wherever, doing something much easier, much less stressful, and make a decent living for my family?
17: For Meyer, it's rewarding to keep the farm going, taking crops from planting to harvest each year. But it's more than that.
19: It isn't like the work of a day. It's the work of several years, decades, generations.
17: It's a bittersweet time for his father, Rick Meyer, as he prepares to pass on the family farm. Even though he won't own it soon, he says he'll always worry about the farm's future.
20: And the heritage, or whatever you want to call it, of 100 years, I don't want that to go away. You know, hopefully it makes 200 or whatever.
17: And Rick Meyer says he'll be there to help his son Andy as he makes the farm his own. I'm Tadeo Ruiz Sandoval, Harvest Public Media.
3: That story is part of Tough Times, a Harvest Public Media series looking at the economic stress that many American farmers are facing. Harvest Public Media is a collaboration of public media newsrooms in the Midwest and Great Plains, including NPR News.
22: Chinese AI is really having a moment. 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I'm Megan McCarty-Carino.
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22: In the last month, several new models from Chinese AI companies have narrowed the gap with top U.S. tech and at a lower cost. One was even used to defend against an unintended hack from OpenAI models that went rogue during testing. Here with more is Adam Siegel at the Council on Foreign Relations. He says Chinese models are open. They publish details about their software and weights.
24: It means that you can download them yourselves, you can run them on a local system, and you can tailor them to your own needs. And the Chinese have really embraced this as a way of saying that they are going to promote these models globally and that they're going to be much more accessible for developing economies and just cheaper to use.
22: So how has this open weight approach been working for Chinese models?
24: So far, pretty good. You know, as we said at the top, that they have been as competitive or very close to competitive with the cutting edge frontier models in the United States. you see widespread usage of them, even inside the United States. We've seen some prominent U.S. companies, Microsoft and others, talking about how they are using open weight models from China for specific purposes. And I think the messaging to the developing and emerging economies has been very effective. And you see U.S. companies now and U.S. government saying, well, we need to have our own open weight models as well.
22: Yeah, sort of as these models, I think, have been ascending, we've seen various concerns arise in the U.S. about competition, about national security. And in recent weeks, there's been sort of chatter about potential action by the federal government to cut off access to these models. What exactly are the concerns?
24: I think there's at least three concerns. One is that the Chinese models censor. There's a concern about data and access to data and, you know, can the Chinese use this for developing their own models or espionage and others? And then third, there's a longer term concern about dependence and, right, would the Chinese cut you off and coercion? Now, open weight models limit a lot of these concerns, right? Because once you download them on your own systems, you can train them to answer as honestly as you want. And also with open weight, you're not constantly in contact with another server. And so the data issue is much less pressing there. So I think there's a concern about those issues. And the U.S. government has reportedly been thinking about banning Chinese models or specific Chinese models. But right now, U.S. industry has said that that's going to harm us as well.
22: So what are you going to be watching as this sort of dynamic continues to develop?
24: I think the interesting question is, for how long are the Chinese government going to be comfortable with open weight? Because there were rumors coming from the Chinese system that they were considering export controls. So I think there is an inherent tension on the Chinese side, and we're probably getting closer to the point where the Chinese government is going to start thinking about how it can resolve it.
22: That's Adam Siegel at the Council on Foreign Relations. Nicholas Giang produced this episode. I'm Megan McCarty-Carino, and that's Marketplace Tech. This is APM.
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2: I'm Carrie Miller. 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
3: Right now, showers and thunderstorms in southeast Minnesota this morning.
6: Live from NPR News in Washington, I'm Dave Mattingly. As crews continue battling wildfires in much of the western U.S., authorities in Washington state say an arson suspect is under arrest. The 37-year-old man is being held on $1 million bond. He's suspected of starting the Old Trails Fire, one of several wildfires burning near Spokane. Three fires have blackened more than 9,000 acres north of Spokane. Tens of thousands of people have been evacuated there, and hundreds of homes have been destroyed by the flames. Anna King with the Northwest Public Broadcasting has more.
7: Britt Wilson was standing outside of her parents' home in North Spokane. It was just ashes. There were massive trucks working in the background to shut down the gas lines.
8: They had to get out at the last minute, and they couldn't find two of their cats when they left. So, we have no idea where they are, if they're okay. They're probably not. But just, it's just wild. Like, it was like that morning they were fine.
7: Many seniors and families are evacuated to Spokane's convention center. Others are filling up the hotels in town. Most appear spent from exhaustion and worry about what they will find when they are allowed to return home. For NPR News, I'm Anna King in Spokane, Washington.
6: This is NPR News from Washington.
5: For NPR News in the Twin Cities, I'm Phineas Pope. The St. Paul City Council has scheduled a special public hearing for noon today on the city's homeless encampment plan. The city is expected to clear about 120 people from the encampment in Pig's Eye Park tomorrow evening. Sarah Paterka is with Union Gospel Mission Twin Cities. The nonprofit operates homeless shelters, and staff members have been talking with encampment residents ahead of the closure.
4: They want to be left to be. They're concerned about what's going to happen. They're concerned about where they're supposed to go, and they want folks to hear their story.
5: The city says it's taking action after receiving 850 first responder calls to encampments over the past year. Homeless outreach workers worry there isn't enough shelter space and that closing the encampments will make it harder to help those who remain unhoused. Medicaid fraud carries new penalties in Minnesota. Starting this month, anyone convicted of stealing at least $1 million will face prison time. Kate Kelly reports.
9: The legislature can set the maximum penalty for criminal offenses, but the Sentencing Guidelines Commission determines the recommended sentences for felonies. Sentencing Guideline Commissioners said stealing from public programs is uniquely harmful because it hurts vulnerable Minnesotans who depend on those dollars. Stillwater Police Chief and Sentencing Commissioner Brian Mueller supports raising the guideline for $1 million-plus thefts.
10: I think there's an organized crime piece to this as well that I think we should take into consideration. To me, this doesn't fit under like our normal, using air quotes, thefts that we're addressing.
9: Fraud cases at that scale are rare, but convicted offenders would face at least 4 years in prison. I'm Kate Kelly.
5: Officials managing the response to the wildfires burning in the Boundary Waters will provide an update on firefighting efforts later today. That media briefing from Ely is scheduled for 1 o'clock. You can listen in online at nprnews.org. More than 1,000 firefighters and support personnel are working to contain the lightning-caused fires that have been burning for weeks. They've made progress, and more Boundary Waters entry points are reopening this week. But fire weather forecasters caution that northern Minnesota remains very dry, and above normal wildfire potential is expected to last through late fall. Sunny day today, highs in the upper 60s to mid-70s. Right now in Winona, cloudy, 72 degrees in the Twin Cities, 64. 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
12: 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I'm Steve Inskeep.
11: I'm E. Martinez.
21: And I'm Leila Fadel. We shall outlast them. Those were the words of Soviet leader Nikita Khrushchev for the West during a speech he gave in Moscow in 1956. Communism, he vowed, would outlast capitalism. 70 years on, are Khrushchev's words still a guiding light for Russia's policies, even after the fall of the Soviet Union? Russia expert Hannah Note argues yes in her new book, We Shall Outlast Them. It details the many ways Russia has set out to expand its global influence, including framing the full-scale invasion of Ukraine as a war against the West and its decadence. That kind of propaganda, Note writes, is key to Russia's expanding influence. She sets out to answer the question, why does Russia's messaging resonate?
25: The sources of pro-Russian affinity have formed as layers of storytelling about the past, about past rights and past wrongs. Russia appeals to some because the Soviet Union was a friend, to others because the West is hypocritical, because woke ideas unsettle them, or because democracy no longer delivers. Because the status quo, however defined, is bad.
21: Why has Russia been so successful in the story it tells about itself?
25: Russia has framed the war that it is waging as an anti-neocolonial war. So according to that story, the West is using Ukraine as a proxy in order to dismantle Russia, and Russia is standing up against the imperial West. And that story resonates in other parts of the world, for example, in Africa, because countries there have their own experiences with Western oppression. And one of the reasons why Russia is quite successful in doing so is that it has really gone on the offensive in disseminating this kind of propaganda. Russian media has really spread its tentacles in Africa, in Latin America, in the Middle East.
21: But why does that work when you look at what it's doing in Ukraine, a sovereign state, but also the more quiet interventions across Eastern Europe, Africa, and the Middle East?
25: What Russia is doing in Ukraine is not seen through the prism of colonialism and occupation. And, you know, I have this feeling that the reason for that is that colonialism is not something that white people are doing to other white people in Europe. And there's also a perception of the war in Ukraine as a war that is ultimately one that the West is at fault for.
21: Hmm. In another part of your book, you write about President Donald Trump, and you call him disruptor in chief.
25: Mm-hmm.
21: You write that him as an anti-interventionist, an anti-liberal, and anti-globalist leader has given Russia some space in its campaign to outlast the West. But also, Trump is an unpredictable leader. So is it something that Russia can really depend on long term?
25: I think the anti-interventionism and anti-globalism in Donald Trump's campaign promised to give Russia some space in its campaign to outlast the West. But the way that U.S. foreign policy has played out in action over the last 18 months mm-hmm. has actually meant that many of Russia's hopes did not materialize. They welcomed the promise of a normalization in the U.S.-Russia relationship. But then if we look at the practice of U.S. foreign policy, not materialize. They welcomed the promise of a normalization in the U.S.-Russia relationship. But then if we look at the practice

0: to that propaganda war? Are there things that the West, the United States, is doing that feeds this story that Russia tells about the role of the West and the ills of the world?
1: Well, I do think that the handling of the war in Gaza and this unequivocal support that countries in Europe and the United States led to Israel really made it much easier for Russia to tell a story of Western hypocrisy, of Western double standard, of caring about human rights in some parts of the world and not in others. And Russia really tapped into those grievances quite opportunistically.
0: I mean, I do remember very specific interviews with Palestinians where they would point that out. How can you see occupation and invasion and oppression in Ukraine and not see it with us? A refrain I heard often.
1: Right.
0: Has Putin's, though, laser focus on Ukraine disrupted its larger strategy of domination that we saw through both military backing and propaganda over the years? And I'm thinking of the sort of crumbling of its influence in Syria when Bashar al-Assad fell, the disruption of that in places like Armenia and beyond.
1: In some ways, yes, but it's a mixed picture. If we compare Russia's position in the world today to what it was in January 2022, before Russia invaded Ukraine, Russia's global influence has declined. Mm-hmm. In 2022, Russia had it pretty good. It had strained but still functional relations with Europe and the United States. It had a solid military presence in Syria, in the South Caucasus. It had good relations with China. Now, relations with Europe have totally unraveled. Russia's position in the Middle East has eroded. And the relationship between Russia and China has become a lot more asymmetrical because Russia has become so heavily dependent on China because of Western sanctions. And unless this war ends and something changes dramatically, this trajectory of deepening dependence on China will only continue.
0: Do you see a future where this does change?
1: At the moment, I don't think that President Putin is ready to walk away from this war. Until there is domestic political change inside Russia, Russia looks at itself as a global power. It retains the ambition to project power into other parts of the world.
0: Hannah Note is the director of the Eurasia Nonproliferation Program at the James Martin Center for Nonproliferation Studies. Her book, We Shall Outlast Them, is out today. Hannah, thank you.
1: Thank you so much.
0: This is NPR News.
2: Is back this fall. 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
3: Right now, 64 degrees in the Twin Cities on this Tuesday morning. We're going to continue to hear more today and in the coming days about the series of cyber attacks on local water systems. More than 30 Minnesota cities and in 7 states. And since those cyber attacks last week, Minnesota water systems have blocked multiple hacking attempts. Now, some local water systems went temporarily offline, and they are, of course, reviewing their cybersecurity measures. Now, officials have not identified who was behind it, but the New York Times reports that investigators suspect Iran. We'll talk with Sven Sundgaard coming up in a couple of minutes. It'll be a cooler day across the state, highs in the mid-70s. This is NPR News. I'm Emily Bright. New research estimates U.S. Immigration and Customs Enforcement added DNA from nearly 1 million people to the nation's criminal DNA database in the last year alone. That's despite immigration offenses typically being civil offenses, not criminal ones. NPR News talked to Dhruv Mehrotra, an investigative data journalist who covers this nationwide story for The Wired. He told us that when ICE agents detain individuals, the officers often swab the inside of a detainee's cheek, collecting their entire genome and creating a profile of the person.
4: So a profile added today can then be searched against evidence from unsolved crimes or against, you know, evidence collected years from now. So that's the stated purpose of this database itself. But what we found is that the collection of DNA data extends virtually to everyone in ICE custody. And by policy, that includes families and children as young as 14 years old. But in practice, we found that government records showed that

0: genetic profiles from hundreds of children aged 13 or below were also sent to the FBI. And that included one child who was just 4 years old. So, you know, it raises a lot of questions for experts about like why exactly the government needs to keep a four-year-old's DNA in a criminal database.
1: The Department of Homeland Security said the collection of DNA is necessary for national security and to establish who's entering the country. Mehrotra added that refusing to be swabbed can lead to legal action.
0: It's a federal misdemeanor to refuse to be swabbed. And we found two cases in the last year where detainees were prosecuted for refusing to give their DNA.
1: Once a DNA sample is sent to the FBI, it's stored indefinitely. There are currently two lawsuits challenging the handling of this data. You can listen to the full interview at nprnews.org and read Mehrotra's reporting at wired.com.
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3: It's Morning Edition from NPR News. I'm A. Martinez.
4: And I'm Steve Inskeep. The news and gossip site TMZ has made a name for itself with big scoops on celebrity culture. Now, it's covering Capitol Hill, and NPR congressional correspondent Claudia Grisales is covering them.
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6: That's TMZ's Charlie Cotton outside Reagan National Airport. He's chatting with Senator John Ossoff, touching on President Trump's jab, calling the Georgia Democrat Pinky Herman. Cotton, a native Australian, also wanted to hear more about Ossoff's ties to Australia through his mother.
7: You know, there is a laid-back culture, I think.
6: Cotton is one half of TMZ's new D.C. bureau. The other is Jacob Wasserman, who's reported for TMZ from L.A. and New York.
8: What me and Charlie are trying to do is we need to take a step back. And while it's great to get into the importance of social and political issues, we want to understand who these people are.
6: This year, TMZ sparked interest after posting photos of vacationing lawmakers during a partial government shutdown. By April, TMZ, D.C. was born. Now, Wasserman and Cotton work a grueling schedule to cover Congress through a different lens.
9: This place is kind of like a reality show, so we just want to capture some of the natural entertainment.
6: No topic is off limits, and some is a dramatic departure from traditional Capitol Hill reporting. In one recent viral segment, the duo argued that stuffy straight guys were ruining the D.C. dating scene. Cotton said they got an enormous response from Hill staffers and some lawmakers, too.
9: Of all the clips we've shot, and we've shot like some important people, we've never received a response like we did for that.
6: But not everyone is keen to talk. That includes Senate Democratic leader Chuck Schumer. He declined to answer Wasserman's question about a mysterious sound heard during a recent speech.
10: Senator Jacob with TMZ, did you fart yesterday on the Senate floor?
6: Ultimately, TMZ conceded the sound might have been something else. But Wasserman and Cotton say such lowbrow questions can give lawmakers a big payoff, reaching disengaged voters. They argue TMZ could help Schumer and other members connect with people they may not normally reach.
8: What a great opportunity it is to maybe play it off and show your personality.
9: He would be, like, celebrated.
6: At the other end of the Capitol, TMZ found a more receptive audience in House Republican Lauren Boebert. The Colorado congresswoman opened up on everything from Botox to behind-the-scenes talks on a critical defense policy bill.
11: It's a big issue on the left and the right, and many of my constituents have reached out. They don't want this provision in the bill.
6: Robert Thompson, a Syracuse University professor of television and pop culture, says the duo is especially notable in a moment when American media is under fire.
12: It is extraordinary the disproportionate amount of attention these two guys are getting.
6: But Thompson notes that while TMZ has operated under different rules in the past, such as paying for exclusive photos, their new DC operation should be taken seriously. It's a point Wasserman emphasizes. He says they're after the big scoops, TMZ's Bread and Butter.
8: We want to be players and we want to compete and break news that is going to move the needle.
6: If they're successful, they could do for politics what they've already done for celebrity culture. Turn gossip into news and news into gossip. Claudia De Salles, NPR News, The Capitol.
1: Well, let's get the weather now from meteorologist Sven Sundgaard. Sven, I'm curious, with the rain last night and this morning, how much rain is it going to take to undo the drought?
13: Yeah, it's going to take a lot. NOAA's National Centers for Environmental Information has a pretty neat map that shows just how much rainfall would be needed in a 30-day period to eliminate drought in areas that have it. And we'd need 3 to 9 inches of rain in the next month. Ooh. In the Twin Cities, southern Minnesota. Oh, it's worse, though, even in north central Minnesota. They would need more than a foot of rain in a month to undo the drought, because this is a matter of rainfall deficits year to date, but also how much moisture to recharge those very dry soils. When we look at those actual year to date rainfall deficits, Brainerd is behind by almost 9.5 inches. Fargo-Moorhead area is almost 6.5 inches. International Falls over 6 inches. Twin Cities faring better, but still we're behind by 3.35 inches of rainfall. So we need more rain. We need a lot more days like we had on Friday, just those kind of all day moderate soaking rainfalls. So that plays into the National Interagency's Fire Center's outlook, which keeps a significant risk of fire, wildfire here for August and into the fall for the northern half of Minnesota, too. So,
1: Who's getting rain
13: more
1: right
13: rain
1: now? Yeah.
13: Southeastern Minnesota now. So that's the good news. We did pick up some in northern Minnesota, though, last night, too. 1.72 inches in Baudette. International Falls had over an inch. But then that front, that moisture kind of fell apart as expected overnight. Only 0.05 of an inch in the Twin Cities picked up over the last 24 hours. So we'll see those showers kind of refire in southern Minnesota again later today. Twin Cities and points north should remain dry. We're going to be kind of in a mix of clouds and sun, but brighter skies to the north. Our dew points have already dropped behind the front, down to 55 now in the Twin Cities. We're going to see dew points drop even more, probably in the 40s for northern Minnesota. And temperatures today mostly staying in the 70s.
1: Okay, and how about as we go down the week?
13: A nice, comfortable night tonight. Widespread 40s across northern Minnesota under clear skies. 50s, probably even in the Twin Cities. And beautiful next couple of days. Mostly 70s, low humidity, lots of sunshine. But then temperatures and dew points are going to start to creep back up here. Friday, you'll notice it into the weekend. Also some warmer temperatures and a couple of disturbances moving through. So we're going to have some chances of some spotty thunder north Wednesday night. And then kind of statewide here Friday and then maybe again on Monday.
1: Thanks, Ben.
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16: From Marketplace in Washington, I'm Kimberly Adams. The Senate is planning a final vote this week on a stopgap bill to fund the federal government through December 11th. The bill keeps money flowing for many, but not all, highway and transit projects. Marketplace's Nancy Marshall-Genzer has more.
17: The Senate's continuing resolution extends authorization for a federal fund for highway and transit projects. It was set to expire September 30th. The Senate bill does not include future funding for some public safety projects. Christina Curtis is with the nonprofit Transportation for America. She used to work for the city of Seattle and remembers when it got a grant for pedestrian safety.
18: That was $28 million that allowed us to install curb ramps, accessible push buttons, and enhanced crossings features at over 50 locations across the city.
17: Curtis says there's also no advance funding in the Senate bill for things like a national network of EV charging stations or projects to reconnect communities divided by federal highways. I'm Nancy Marshall-Genzer for Marketplace.
16: When investors buy long-term government bonds, they like to be paid some extra yield for locking up their money for 7, 10, or even 30 years. That extra interest investors require is known as a term premium. And over the last week or so, they've been rising. Marketplace's Justin Ho explains why.
19: Investors want more compensation to hold long-term treasuries right now for a couple of reasons, says Guy Labat with Janney Montgomery Scott.
20: One is concerns about how much debt these so-called hyperscalers are going to have to issue in order to fund their capital spending, their expansion into AI data centers.
19: LaBaugh says all that new debt from the likes of Amazon, Meta, Microsoft, and other big tech companies means that corporate bonds are going to have to pay higher yields to attract investors. And that can make government bonds want to join the party.
20: There's a certain amount of interchangeability between a high-quality corporate bond and a government bond. And so if there's a lot of issuance, interest rates on both of those are going to have to go up.
19: Bond investors are also growing more concerned about inflation, says Alex Wolf with JPMorgan Chase.
0: If you have a 10-year bond or a 30-year bond, you're worried that inflation is going to run high, and that will erode the long-term value of your investment.
19: Wolf says one reason investors are concerned is because the Federal Reserve has been sending mixed signals about how it's going to fight inflation. Anna Cishlak with Duke University has studied how the market reacts to Fed communication.
21: When the market is uncertain about how the Fed responds to the economy, that imposes additional cost in form of the term premium.
19: And that, in turn, raises borrowing costs throughout the economy. I'm Justin Ho for Marketplace.
16: Let's do the numbers. Markets are up in pre-market trading, but let's look specifically at government bonds. The yield on a one-year treasury is down at 4.03%. The 10-year is down at 4.66%. But for the 30-year bond, to Justin's point, the yield is 5.21%.
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16: Last year's One Big Beautiful Bill Act is set to significantly reduce Medicaid funding going to states. California stands to lose the most, about $100 billion. And this November, voters will decide whether to impose a one-time tax on billionaires to make up for the shortfall. Marketplace's Nova Safo has more.
22: California's Proposition 40 would impose a one-time 5% tax on the total wealth of about 200 of the richest people in the state. Their income, stock holdings, yachts, mansions, everything would be taxed.
23: That would produce $100 billion over the next 5 years.
22: The ballot initiative is Dave Reagan's brainchild. He's the president of the SEIU, United Healthcare Workers West, union.
23: It would stabilize and backfill the cuts that President Trump's legislation has inflicted on California and on the rest of the country.
22: Those cuts are forecast to roughly double the number of the uninsured in the state, currently at about 2 million people. Dozens of hospitals might close, and Reagan says 150,000 healthcare workers could lose their jobs.
23: This is a pending catastrophe for healthcare in California.
22: Still, the idea of imposing state taxes on billionaires to shore up health funding has been a divisive one. Prominent Democrats, including Governor Gavin Newsom, are opposing the ballot measure, as are groups such as the California Teachers Union. Their principal argument is that the wealthy would simply move to another state, eroding California's tax base.
24: They're just vastly underestimating the amount of capital flight that will happen.
22: Dan Newman is running a political action committee to defeat Prop 40 and echoes Governor Newsom's point that such a tax should be a national one. He says Prop 40 could also threaten California's startup ecosystem.
24: Startup value is often on paper, but only on paper. And suddenly these folks get a massive bill due for funds that they don't have.
22: He says the results will be negative for the state, company founders potentially forced to sell off or shut down, and future startups going elsewhere, threatening California's high-tech economy. As to whether voters will be swayed by these warnings, Dan Schnoor, who teaches political communications at the University of Southern California and UC Berkeley, says Prop 40 opponents will have to navigate against strong political currents.
25: If Proposition 40 is going to pass, it's going to be as a result of this extremely enhanced hostility that's developed among the voting public toward the extremely wealthy.
22: Some wealthy Californians are gearing up for a battle, including tech leaders such as Google co-founder Sergey Brin. Both sides have raised millions of dollars in campaign funds. And early polling has Prop 40 growing in support, but with only a slight majority so far.
25: It will not only be an incredibly vicious fight over Proposition 40, but it may end up being one of the most expensive ballot measures in the history of California politics.
22: Schnoor says if Prop 40 prevails, expect other blue and purple states to try a billionaire tax as well. I'm Nova Safu for Marketplace.
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1: 64 degrees in the Twin Cities. 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I want to point you to NPR's Build Your Ballot tool. We've been talking about this a lot, and that's because it is worth it. So you type in your address, and you can see who will be on your ballot for the primary 1 week from today. We're talking up and down the ballot, including positions that aren't getting huge statewide coverage, but matter in your district, county commissioner, school board. NPR sent out a questionnaire to every candidate asking, why are you running? What experience led you to seek this position? And what are your top issues? And if they responded, you can see their answers in their own words, nprnews.org/elections. Five states hold primary elections today, but all eyes are on Michigan, where two Democratic candidates face off. I'm Emily Bright. It's Tuesday, August 4th, and this is Morning Edition on NPR News. This hour, we'll hear from Michigan voters. Plus, in Minnesota, 11 state incumbent lawmakers face primary challenges from candidates aiming to bring fresh faces to the Capitol. And Apple says it's planning to invest its hefty tariff refund into U.S. manufacturing. More on that ahead. It was on this date in 1962 when South African police captured anti-apartheid leader Nelson Mandela. Happy birthday to the sweet life of Zach and Cody stars, the Spruce Twins, who both turned 34 today. The news is next.
3: Live from NPR News in New York City, I'm Dwahli Saikautel. The Senate Judiciary Committee is about to vote this morning on Todd Blanche's nomination for Attorney General. The vote is set to go ahead after two Republican lawmakers dropped their objections and said they would support Blanche. NPR's Ryan Lucas reports.
4: The two Republicans who had been holding up the committee vote on Blanche are Senators John Cornyn and Tom Tillis. They wanted written guarantees that the nearly $1.8 billion anti-weaponization fund was dead, and also, in writing, limits to the scope of the sweeping tax immunity deal for President Trump, his family, and businesses. Late Sunday, Blanche provided two documents that address those demands, though legal experts say neither document provides ironclad guarantees. But they were enough for Cornyn and Tillis, who thanked Blanche and said they will now support him. Their votes are critical for Blanche, who needs the support of every Republican on the Senate Judiciary Committee, for his nomination to advance to the full Senate. Ryan Lucas, NPR News, Washington.
3: The cyclosporiasis outbreak in the United States has caused its first known deaths. Health officials in Michigan say two people who both had underlying medical conditions have died, as NPR's Maria Godoy reports.
5: Cyclosporiasis isn't usually fatal, but it can be more severe in people who are very young, elderly, or have compromised immune systems, says Dr. Cynthia Sears with Johns Hopkins University. She says left untreated, the intestinal illness can linger, with symptoms seeming to clear only to recur.
7: Even in someone who's perfectly healthy, they can have intermittent diarrhea for weeks to months.
5: She says when treated with antibiotics, people usually recover fully within days. Dr. Anurag Malani is with Trinity Health Ann Arbor Hospital in Michigan, a state that's reported more than 11,000 cases.
10: One of the persons I saw over the weekend, you know, had diarrhea for weeks.
5: Malani says he's starting to see fewer patients with the illness since a peak 3 weeks ago. Maria Godoy, NPR News.
3: Federal workers at more than six agencies are being ordered by the Trump administration to move into new buildings. Agency leaders say the relocations are meant to reduce the government's real estate footprint and save money. More from NPR's Kiara Eisner.
26: For many federal workers, this summer has been one of chaotic relocations. Some USDA workers were told to move into a building by August that was treated for bedbugs in May. But as of late July, officials hadn't said it was all clear yet. The new building for employees at the Consumer Financial Protection Bureau didn't have working Wi-Fi for weeks. Trump-appointed heads of these agencies say these moves were supposed to save money. But some employees are moving out of buildings that the government is still paying millions for. And two lawsuits say the moves haven't been authorized by Congress and violate federal law. Kiara Eisner, NPR News.
3: And this is NPR from New York City.
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8: For NPR News, in the Twin Cities, I'm Phineas Pope. Hennepin County's top prosecutor is urging the governor of Texas to extradite an ICE agent who's facing assault charges in Minnesota. Matt Sepik reports.
9: Agent Christian Castro is charged with shooting and wounding Julio Sosa Solis in January during the Trump administration's immigration operation. Castro is also accused of falsely reporting a crime for allegedly lying to investigators that Sosa Solis and his friend attacked him with a snow shovel. Castro has been in a South Texas jail since his May 29th arrest. In a letter to Governor Greg Abbott, Hennepin County Attorney Mary Moriarty says all of the procedural requirements have been met and, quote, the final step is for you, as the governor, to sign the extradition paperwork. In an email to NPR News, a spokesperson for Abbott says the governor's office will not comment on pending extradition matters. I'm Matt Sepik, Minneapolis.
8: There's just a week until Minnesota's primary elections, and candidates for Congress will be letting voters know where they stand on agricultural issues today. Minnesota's Farm Fest candidate forums begin this morning at 10:30. They feature candidates running in the state's 1st and 2nd congressional districts. A forum in the afternoon features candidates running in the 6th, 7th, and 8th districts. Marketing Director Nikki Jones says the Farm Fest forums tomorrow will be for candidates running for governor and U.S. Senate.
11: This year's forums are going to be pretty big for the first time in many years. As you know, Minnesota has no incumbent running in either the governor or the Senate race. So we're looking forward to having big crowds for that.
8: Agriculture Secretary Brooke Rollins will have remarks this morning. Construction jobs in the Rochester area are being created at a faster rate than anywhere else in Minnesota. Catherine Richard reports.
12: According to data from the Department of Employment and Economic Development, construction jobs grew 4% in southeastern Minnesota from 2024 to 2025. That's compared to 2.3% statewide. Amanda Blaschko is an analyst for Deed. She says construction jobs in the Rochester area pay pretty well, too.
13: The median wage for those type of occupations are paying a median hourly wage of $33.57 an hour in southeast Minnesota. And that's nearly $7.50 more than the median wage across all occupations. So these are great jobs to have in southeast Minnesota and help fuel our economy.
12: Rochester is in the midst of a construction boom as the city grows under a 20-year economic development plan and Mayo Clinic builds a new $5 billion hospital downtown. Catherine Richard, Rochester.
8: Right now in Grand Marais, 61 degrees. 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
27: Today's broadcasting is sponsored in memory of NPR Life Trustees Sarah Maud and Robert J. Sivertson. Through visionary philanthropy, Bob and Sarah Maud helped build and strengthen NPR at every stage of its development since its inception.
28: It's Morning Edition from NPR News. I'm Steve Inskeep in Washington, D.C.
29: And I'm A. Martinez in Culver City, California. Five states hold primary elections today. The marquee race will be in Michigan, where Democrats see holding an open Senate seat as essential to reclaiming the chamber.
28: First, Democrats decide where to place their bet. In a primary, they choose between two candidates to take on Republican Mike Rogers.
30: NPR congressional reporter Sam Greenglass joins us from Petoskey, Michigan. Sam, what's it been like on the campaign trail?
31: Hey, I've talked with maybe 50 voters in the last 2 weeks, from the Detroit River to Lake Michigan, at a UAW picnic, local Democratic clubs, community events, and it is hard to overstate how tense this race has become. And a big reason for that is because it has turned into this proxy for so many of the debates roiling the party right now. You know, establishment versus insurgent, further left versus more moderate.
30: So speaking of that, where do the two candidates sit on those lines?
31: There is Congresswoman Haley Stevens. She flipped a suburban House district in 2018 and has focused on her crossover appeal and support for Michigan manufacturing. She's got support from Michigan heavyweights like Governor Gretchen Whitmer.
0: You know, I'm just beating MAGA four times in my congressional races, and I'm passing laws, and I'm doing damn good work. We don't need wish lists. We need action now.
31: Stevens' opponent is former public health official Abdul El-Sayed. He's backed by the left's biggest stars like Senator Bernie Sanders and is running on Medicare for All and eliminating corporate money from politics. He has criticized millions of dollars from the pro-Israel lobby AIPAC flooding the race against him.
15: The problem too often with the Democratic Party is that we have an instinct to say the right thing, but we're bought off by the people who are on the side of doing the wrong thing. And so we're constantly hedging and pulling punches.
31: And so this race will test whether a candidate on the left, like El-Sayed, can prevail in a battleground state.
16: Sam, you mentioned all of these tensions. How would you describe the common theme in this race?
31: The prevailing feeling I am hearing is frustration, even anger. This is Alyssa Diebolt, chair of the Macomb County Democrats.
17: People are pissed. Gas is expensive. Groceries are expensive. Healthcare is insane.
31: She says the voters hungry for change now are not always motivated by leftist politics. It's more demand for candidates who will buck the system, not do the same old, same old.
16: Okay, so how is that kind of filtering into how voters are thinking about their choice?
31: Yeah, so I met so many voters truly struggling with their vote. On a Lake Michigan beach, Elizabeth Schaefer told me, holding the seat is what matters.
18: Who has the best chance of beating the Republican? That's going to be my biggest priority.
31: But up the beach, Madison Miles decided she just didn't want to think that way anymore.
19: I just want to vote for who I think will be the best representative for me and my beliefs.
31: Now, pundits and politicians will try to make inferences from what happens in Michigan. One Democrat I talked to, Joel Rutherford, said none of this will matter in 2028 if Democrats win both chambers this fall and fail to deliver.
16: All right. Now, what else will you be watching today?
31: I'm also keeping tabs on primaries in Michigan's governor's race and several competitive House seats. It is also primary day in Kansas, Missouri, Washington, and Virginia. One race I'm watching is in the St. Louis area, where former Congresswoman Cori Bush is challenging Representative Wesley Bell from the left. Another test of how much an anti-establishment mood is powering this political moment.
16: That's NPR congressional reporter Sam Greenglass in Michigan. Sam, thanks.
31: You're welcome.
28: Larry Sabato is watching today's primaries, as he has watched many over the years. He directs the University of Virginia Center for Politics. Mr. Sabato, welcome back.
20: Thank you, Steve.
28: What thoughts did you have as you listened to some of the voters Sam was talking with there?
20: I think it well represented what's really at stake across the country, but particularly in the Michigan Senate race, which is a divide that we've seen many times over the years between establishment Democrats who focus on winning in November and anti-establishment Democrats who are angry at fill in the blank, certainly gas prices, food prices, and Donald Trump himself, people who focus on what they're opposed to and want to nominate someone they believe in.
28: I am curious if you think that we should still be thinking about the two categories in the same way there, the electable person versus the angry person. Is it possible, which I think some on the left might feel, that the angry person is the electable person?
20: Well, there is a lot of that sentiment. And you know, Steve, if this turns into any kind of a blue wave, then you will have lots of people from the anti-establishment wing of the party, from the progressive wing, winning in November, even though they may have been written off in the summer. We've seen that many times in both parties. So anger sometimes can propel a larger turnout, which in a midterm election can produce results.
28: I'm also thinking about what I guess experts like you would call the fundamentals. I mean, people have a certain view of the economy right now. People know who the president is. People definitely have opinions about the president. Does it really matter who the Democratic nominee is in Michigan?
20: It matters to a certain degree. I think it does affect the margins of the electorate, and that can matter in a close race. But see, that's the key. Will these races be close by November, or will, as you say, the fundamentals have driven the election strongly in one direction or the other? If we've got fundamentals, pushing things toward the edge, pushing things toward a wave, then I think people's emotions take control, and some of the principles that we associate with midterm elections may not apply this year.
28: I get the impression that people on the political left, Democratic Socialists and others, are thinking about primaries a little bit the way that President Trump has been thinking about primaries. If he wins the primary, it's a divided country, and he's got a good chance of winning the general, period.
20: Yes, that's the way we are today. That's the way Americans are. We used to be very pragmatic in our voting. There were decades when we voted pragmatically in both parties. I'm not going to say those days are gone, but they're ebbing.
28: Does the mainstream have any game left on the Democratic side?
20: The mainstream has more money. The mainstream often has the elected officials. Notice most of the elected officials, the senior people in the Democratic Party in Michigan and elsewhere, have supported Haley Stevens and not Abdul El-Sayed. But is that enough anymore? Is it enough in a year when anger and disaffection is driving politics in America? Well, we'll find out.
28: Could you give me an assessment of the Republican candidate who does not face a real primary challenge, as I understand it? Mike Rogers, former member of Congress, now seeking a Senate seat. How does he match up with the moment for Michigan?
20: Well, he's followed the old rule that if your opponent is committing suicide, or you think the opponent is committing suicide, then you don't interfere. He's been very quiet. He nearly won the other Senate seat in 2024, just a few thousand votes away from victory then. However, it's a different year. Donald Trump carried Michigan reasonably handily in 2024, and that helped Mike Rogers. Well, this year in Michigan, as well as in all but a handful of American states, Donald Trump is well below 50% popularity. So again, very different situation. If he runs the same campaign he ran in 2024, he'll lose. We'll see how he adjusts to the new realities as we go forth into the fall.
28: Let me zoom out from the map of Michigan to the map of the United States. I'm sure you're thinking and reassessing with each new round of primaries how the fall looks like, who is favored. We have thought Democrats are favored to win the House and that Republicans are favored to keep the Senate, but Democrats have a narrow path. How are you feeling about the odds for the fall right now?
20: I think they've been moving in a Democratic direction, certainly in the House. You wouldn't know it by reading the headlines or looking at the daily news ticker. But the basic underlying principle to midterm elections is people have a chance to react to the incumbent administration and send their tentative verdict. And so that's what they're doing for the House. For the Senate, opinions, well-informed opinions, differ greatly here. But I think, again, Democrats are on the field to actually win the Senate. Whether they'll do it depends on what happens between now and November.
28: You still see about, I don't know, 5-6 states of which Democrats have to prevail in almost all of them to get a majority?
20: Yes, they don't have to prevail in all of them, but they're going to have to do well in states Donald Trump carried by more than 10 points, at least in a couple of cases, and that isn't easy.
28: Larry Sabato of the University of Virginia, thanks.
20: Thank you.
29: The U.S. government has so far paid out more than $80 billion in tariff refunds since the Supreme Court struck down President Trump's Liberation Day tariffs earlier this year. One company with a big refund is Apple. And as NPR's John Ruich reports, it's planning to do something with that money that a lot of smaller companies can't.
1: Apple says the tariff refund added about 2 percentage points to its gross margin. But how much is that? We did some math, and it's about $2.2 billion. Apple declined to comment, but on an earnings call last week, CEO Tim Cook was explicit about what Apple will do with the money.
2: Last year, we made a $600 billion commitment to the U.S. over 4 years. And now, as we said before, we plan to reinvest the tariff refunds we've received into the U.S.
1: The company is trying to shift its supply chains to the States. Dan Anthony tracks refunds at a small business group called We Pay the Tariffs that's critical of the import taxes. He says a recent survey his group did shows that, unlike Apple, many businesses are using their refunds just to stay afloat.
4: The biggest two things that got flagged were paying down debt, so essentially trying to get out of the hole they got themselves into to keep making tariff payments, and rebuilding inventory.
1: He says nearly half of the 241 businesses surveyed said they had increased lines of credit or took fresh debt to survive the tariffs. Many cut costs by laying staff off. He says the government is due to update the amount it's refunded so far, but the Trump administration launched fresh tariffs in July, complicating the outlook for businesses.
4: There is a reluctance to invest in U.S. manufacturing or really anywhere because they just don't know when are these things going to change again.
1: For now, he says even with refunds, many companies are staying in a defensive crouch. John Ruwitch, NPR News.
29: And a note, Apple is a financial supporter of NPR. This is NPR News.
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5: It's 7:19 on this Tuesday morning. Coming up, it's the Minnesota Connection. 10 minutes of local stories. This happens every weekday at this time. It's pretty cloudy right now after that rain moved through earlier this morning. We didn't get much, but every little bit helps. We will have increasing sunshine today. Our air quality, moderate to good, like yesterday at this time. Our humidity levels have dropped since yesterday, and we have some cooler weather. Highs in the mid-70s today, upper 70s tomorrow, and then temperatures and dew points will continue to creep back up as we get back to the weekend. It is August after all. We have details on the Updraft blog at nprnews.org.
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5: Across Minnesota, 11 state incumbent lawmakers face primary challenges from candidates aiming to bring fresh faces to the Capitol. Six are in districts held by Republicans, five are in districts held by Democrats. The districts reliably support the party currently in power there, so next Tuesday's results probably won't shift seats to the other side, but they could end up electing lawmakers who are positioned closer to the political right or left than the incumbents they're looking to replace. Our politics reporter, Dana Ferguson, visited one district facing this choice.
7: On a steamy Saturday morning, Lynette Dumala greets a man named Dan and his dog at the front door of their home in St. Louis Park.
9: Hi. Hi. Oh, I'm Lynette. I'm a candidate. Do you want to say hi? Okay. Yeah, we can say hi. Yeah. I know. Are you curious?
10: Hi, Lynette.
9: My name is Lynette.
10: I'm Dan.
9: I'm a candidate for Minnesota Senate.
10: Okay.
9: So I'm going door knocking and introducing myself. There's more than one Democrat on the ticket.
10: Yeah, you and Ron, right?
9: Yep. Yeah. That's why there's a primary.
7: The Ron he's referring to is State Senator Ron Latz, the DFLer who has represented the suburban district for two decades and chairs the Senate Judiciary and Public Safety Committee.
9: And for the first time in 20 years, there's a choice. Right, there's a choice.
7: Dumalog is a former St. Louis Park City Council and Planning Commission member. She's also an affordable housing advocate.
9: And when I've talked to people at the doors, they're like, why are you challenging? I go, this is how democracy works. You know, candidates, when you're an elected, you constantly have to ask for your job. And this is a way that you can gut check what you're doing is really meeting the community and the community needs.
7: Dumalog says she got in the race when a measure dealing with income discrimination was pulled from a state housing bill. She says Latz didn't push hard enough to keep it in.
9: So that's probably the moment when I thought, you know, I think it's time. You know, it's new voices that are coming in and reflecting the community that we are.
7: Dumalog is a first-generation American with parents who came to St. Louis Park from the Philippines. She was also active in the community's response to the federal immigration enforcement surge. That's how many supporters say they got to know her, and part of the reason why many local officials have backed her campaign. Dumalog isn't alone in taking a run for a legislative seat currently held by someone in her party. In both the DFL and Republican parties, challengers say they're better connected to their communities. A three-term Republican senator is being challenged by a second-term House member in northern Minnesota. So are other greater Minnesota GOP incumbents. Some urban and suburban DFL legislators face party rivals, too.
8: In any job, there's a learning curve, right?
7: Latz, the DFL senator, is making the case to voters that experience matters.
8: Often when you start out, you don't know what you don't know. It's especially the case in something as unique as the legislative body.
7: He says getting a good grip on process, customs, and how to work with colleagues at the Capitol takes time. Latz aims to highlight his legislative record, successfully implementing new restrictions on firearms, attempting to put guardrails on ICE officers, and create a pathway for Minnesotans to hold them accountable. He says much of that work left undone would be top priority if he's reelected.
8: So the question really, I think, is should we change horses now when Minnesota is under the greatest threat we've ever been under from the federal government?
7: Primary voters here and in districts around the state will answer that question next week. Dana Ferguson, NPR News, St. Louis Park.
5: Specifically, Minnesota's 2026 primary election is 1 week from today. This week, we're hearing from the Republican candidates for governor. We'll start with Kendall Qualls, who got the Republican Party endorsement at the state convention in May. He pitches himself as a political outsider, and he told us he thinks Minnesota has moved too far towards socialism.
11: Capitalism still works. We just need to get off the back of businesses, of taxpayers, with the heavy burden that Minnesota is putting on them right now. What we have with the heavy taxes from the Democrats, Socialists of America in this party. I'm the nobody out here. You know, I've got the endorsed candidate, right? But I'm not, I don't have a title behind my name. I'm not Speaker of the House. I don't sell pillows. I'm a nobody. Then why would they select a guy like me that don't look like the majority of the state to be the chief executive? And I think that's the question. People need to look at the insight because they've learned something that most Minnesotans haven't yet.
5: Qualls also told us he doesn't believe President Trump's endorsed candidate, MyPillow CEO Mike Lindell, has a chance in Tuesday's primary next week.
12: Will you be loyal to Mike Lindell if he wins the primary? Will you?
11: It's not going to happen.
12: Okay.
11: That's la la land. Okay. Here's what I can tell you. I think the most important endorsement at all of any is really the voters. That's who I'm focused on.
12: Would you support Lisa Damoth if she wins the primary?
11: I'll support whoever. Yes, I'm going to support me because I'm going to win the primary.
12: Okay.
11: Come on, Clay.
12: All right. So it's not.
11: Be optimistic.
12: But it's not la la land if Lisa Damoth wins?
11: No. Look. Let me just paint a picture of reality. We had a two-term governor, Tim Pawlenty, in 2018, challenged the endorsed candidate, Jeff Johnson. Tim Pawlenty has much more name recognition, had much more money than Lisa Damoth. I just could just use a predicate for that perspective, okay?
12: Okay.
5: We will be bringing you voices throughout the week of the Republican candidates for governor. You can find Clay Masters' full interview with Kendall Qualls at nprnews.org. And this afternoon on All Things Considered, you can hear a conversation with House Speaker Lisa Damoth.
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5: This is Ask a Bookseller, where we check in with indie booksellers across Minnesota to find out what books they're most excited about right now. I'm Emily Bright, and this week I spoke with Laura Hova of Content Bookstore in Northfield. Laura recommends the graphic novel Wake Now in the Fire, written by Jarrett Dapier, illustrated by A.J. Dungo.
14: The title of the book, Wake Now in the Fire, is a reference to Rage Against the Machine's song, Sleep Now in the Fire, which is about, you know, protesting against oppression. And the graphic novel is a fictionalized telling of a true story where Chicago high school students used investigative journalism and public protest to fight back against a ban in the Chicago public school system of Marjane Satrapi's graphic novel Persepolis, that tells the story of Satrapi's life in Tehran as a young adult during the Islamic Revolution. And I would recommend this novel anyway for an example for young adults and for other people of how high school students fought back against an administration that was banning books and otherwise, limiting students' intellectual freedom. They fought back and they won. I think this happened in 2013, so not that long ago. But as you know, Marjane Satrapi passed away in June of 2026, and she herself plays a role in the book. Jarrett Dapier is a librarian, and he actually, in real life, did play a role in this fight against book banning. So he has firsthand knowledge of the events, but created a fictionalized account.
5: That was Laura Hova of Content Bookstore in Northfield, Minnesota, recommending the YA graphic novel Wake Now in the Fire, written by Jarrett Dapier and illustrated by AJ Dungo. For more about this book and other great reads, go to nprnews.org/books. And that's the Minnesota Connection. By the way, not to leave out our neighbors, Wisconsin primaries are the same day as Minnesota, 1 week from today. North and South Dakota and Iowa had theirs earlier this summer. Highs in the 70s across the state today.
0: Live from NPR News in Washington, I'm Dave Mattingly. The Senate Judiciary Committee is scheduled to vote this morning on Todd Blanche's nomination to be Attorney General. His nomination is expected to advance to the full Senate after Blanche issued an order rescinding President Trump's anti-weaponization fund. Two Republican senators on the committee, John Cornyn of Texas and Tom Tillis of North Carolina, threatened to derail Blanche's nomination without that order. The House Ethics Committee is recommending Congressman Chuck Edwards be censured for inappropriate conduct. NPR's Barbara Sprunt says a censure is the strongest punishment the panel can suggest, short of expulsion.
15: The Ethics Committee has been investigating the North Carolina Republican for months. Their investigation found he had persistent, unprofessional, and inappropriate conduct towards two young female staffers. It did not find evidence that he engaged in sexual activity with them. The investigation found he showered these staffers with lavish gifts, including jewelry, purses, shoes, guns, and vacations. The report says both women attempted to communicate their discomfort with their boss's behavior, and that ultimately, a senior staffer spoke to Edward on their behalf. The House is on a long recess, so the censure itself would not take place until at least September. Barbara Sprunt, NPR News, Washington.
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17: For NPR News in the Twin Cities, I'm Phineas Pope. Minnesota water systems have blocked multiple hacking attempts since a cyber attack last week. That attack temporarily took some local water systems offline and prompted officials to review their cybersecurity measures. Cybersecurity expert Faisal Kalim says more attacks are possible.
18: Any systems that are vulnerable will be attacked. So the responsibility falls onto us, which means that we need to make sure that we need to keep an eye on these vulnerabilities. As soon as these vulnerabilities come online or become available, we need to make sure that they are properly patched or, you know, taken care of.
17: Minnesota was one of seven states that reported attacks on water systems. Officials have not identified who was behind it, but the New York Times reports investigators suspect Iran. Homeless outreach workers are continuing to visit a homeless encampment in St. Paul today in hopes of transitioning residents into shelters. The city plans to clear the encampment in Pig's Eye Park tomorrow evening. Sarah Paterka is with Union Gospel Mission Twin Cities. The nonprofit is working to make more shelter beds available, but
21: there are folks who have animals. There are folks who have a partner who they don't want to separate from if they go into a specific men's shelter, which is what we have. And then there are folks who are just really distrustful of shelters.
17: The city will hold a special public hearing at noon today to continue hearing from constituents. The plan has faced fierce opposition. A man who went to prison for threatening a federal judge faces trial again starting today on charges he threatened another judge and an attorney. Matt Sepik reports.
3: In 2018, a jury convicted Robert Ivers of threatening to kill now retired U.S. District Judge Wilhelmina Wright after she ruled against him in an insurance case. Then last year, the 72-year-old allegedly threatened to kill Judge Robert Pratt, who presided over that criminal trial. Pratt died in January of natural causes. Ivers is also accused of threatening an attorney who testified against him. Federal prosecutors filed their latest case in September after staff at the Wayzata Library allegedly saw Ivers printing a lengthy document entitled How to Kill a Federal Judge. Because Ivers threatened a Minnesota-based judge and allegedly one from Iowa, a judge from South Dakota is presiding over this trial. I'm Matt Sepik, Minneapolis.
17: And I'm Phineas Pope. You're listening to NPR News.
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16: 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I'm Steve Inskeep in Washington, D.C.
29: And I'm May Martinez in Culver City, California. Authorities in Spokane, Washington have a man in custody on arson charges in connection with the Old Trails fire. It's one of three out-of-control wildfires that have burned hundreds of homes. We've got NPR's Kirk Sigler on the line from Spokane. Kirk, tell us more about this arrest.
19: Well, the sheriff's office says it's arrested a suspect, a 37-year-old Spokane man. He's a convicted felon. It's part of their investigation into the origins of the Old Trails fire. It's the most destructive wildfire of the three burning here in and around the city right now. The suspect's name is Aaron Farinacci. He was arrested, we're told, without incident, being charged with first-degree arson. And this is a significant development. I mean, combined, these three fires have displaced tens of thousands of people since last weekend, which is just extraordinary for a city of this size.
29: Now, you're across the street from the downtown Spokane Convention Center. That's been transformed into a Red Cross shelter.
19: Right. There have been dozens of people sleeping inside on cots. There's just a lot of need. They're looking to expand the shelter. And it's also not just residents having to flee these neighborhoods. We're talking about the evacuation of businesses, the entire VA hospital campus. You know, I've been watching people coming in here on buses from nursing homes, elder care facilities. I met Charlie Patrick, who's 54 and disabled, and she's struggling with the dense smoke here in Spokane. It's brutal. And just listen as she chokes back tears, saying she doesn't know if she has an apartment to even go home to.
20: I hope so, because I want to be homeless. I hope it's still there. I have a lot of memories, pictures and stuff of my family that I can't get back.
29: Wow. Any idea when people might be allowed back in?
19: Well, some have just to check on things. It could be days, though, maybe weeks. It just depends on what these fires do. It's a very tenuous situation. One minute, the winds will pick back up. They'll shift direction and start threatening neighborhoods again. You know, these are the major urban wildfires we've come to dread and know all too well. It's not the level of destruction just yet, like we saw in Los Angeles last year, but it's a big worry here in Spokane. You've got fires that started out in the wildlands outside the city. Wind brings them into these neighborhoods. And the structures themselves, the houses, just create the fuel for the fires to spread. Longtime locals like Deborah Curran are shocked. You know, until this last weekend, the idea of evacuating from a wildfire in the city hadn't really been on her mind.
22: Obviously, we've had wildfire seasons a lot, and I never, because we live so inward in the city, I never ever imagined us having to be a level 3 evacuation.
29: Yeah, and she sounds exactly like someone who has lived in Altadena or in Palisades, might have thought, in the last couple of years. But given the Western drought, I mean, is this on the radar of city officials?
19: Well, here, fire officials have been warning about this and worried about this very thing happening for years. I mean, I remember being up here a decade or so ago doing a story about them planning about this very situation happening. And like a lot of American cities, even here in the Pacific Northwest, Spokane's been built out into what's known as the wildland urban interface. You've got these dense stands of ponderosa pine forests next to the gas stations, the mall, the Costco, and they're just towering their presence in so many neighborhoods. And right right now with climate change and coming off the winter that we just had, the extremely dry and warm, these forests and brush are just dry and flammable. It's only being made worse by climate change, and everyone across the region is worried right now, and it's only early August.
29: That is NPR's Kirk Sigler in Spokane, Washington. Kirk, thanks.
19: You're welcome.
16: Health officials in Michigan say two people have died as part of the outbreak of cyclosporiasis. That's the foodborne illness that has affected people across this country. Michigan has more than 11,000 reported cases, more than any other state, and almost 200 hospitalizations. Kate Wells is following all of this for our partner KFF Health News. Kate, good morning.
1: Good morning.
16: What have you learned about the two people who've died?
1: We don't know a lot at this point. We know that these were both patients who had underlying health conditions, that they may have been impacted by cyclosporiasis and dehydration. We also know that they both got sick before.

0: it's over. And of course, the biggest impact are on the most vulnerable people, infants, older adults, people with compromised immune systems.
1: I'm just listening to little bits of what you're saying there, where you say that these were people with underlying health conditions. I guess that is why authorities would emphasize this is not necessarily a fatal disease. These were people who are on the edge to begin with, is what they're saying. Is that right?
0: We don't know. We're getting very little information at this point. It's not unusual that the people who would die from a foodborne illness would have an underlying health condition, but I mean, that is a lot of people we're talking about here with compromised immune systems, and we just do not have a lot of information about these deaths right now. We do know that there are several outbreaks happening at this point. Mm. They're not necessarily connected to each other. The FDA says Michigan's part of a 9-start state outbreak, but we really have just got local public health nurses here walking through with people everything that they have eaten in great detail. I mean, we're talking about going back 2 weeks to when these symptoms started, and just putting an enormous number of hours into trying to trace the source here.
1: Yeah, which is challenging. You said that this 9-state outbreak is linked in part to lettuce, but these people who died seem to have become sick before they could have eaten the lettuce. So is there anything really known about where this parasite is coming from?
0: So they could have eaten the lettuce. We don't know because they were sick in before of the recall.
1: Oh, before the recall. Got it. Go on.
0: Before the recall. Yep. And some people, they've been avoiding lettuce. Some people have been, avoiding Taco Bell. There's only been one FDA-linked voluntary recall at this point. That is the Taylor Farms one. That's the iceberg lettuce that was grown in Mexico. It was then sold at stores like Walmart and Taco Bell, and it was distributed under a bunch of brand names in at least 27 states. But that does not give us a clear answer for what's causing this in all of the other states. I mean, we've got 45 states with cases at this point. And at the state level, you've got health officials that are saying don't rule out other possible sources here. You're seeing North Carolina mention parsley, cilantro. I think it just feels very confusing to a lot of people now, including health officials.
1: What are health officials telling people to do? How can people protect themselves, if at all?
0: Well, so people here in Michigan are telling, health officials here are saying, look, this does seem to be linked to the lettuce, but they're not ruling out those other possible sources, and they're continuing to do these kind of in-depth investigations with each case, trying to figure out what some common threads could be.
1: Okay, Kate Wells with our partner KFF Health News. Thanks so much.
0: Thank you.
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3: I love that dramatic sweep of the harp. This is NPR News. We're going to have an opportunity this afternoon to get the latest update on firefighting efforts burning in the Boundary Waters. There are more than 1,000 firefighters and support personnel working to contain those wildfires caused by lightning. Those have been burning for weeks, and they've made progress, and more Boundary Waters entry points are reopening this week, but the whole area remains very dry, and that has above normal wildfire potential running through late fall, potentially. So there's a media briefing. It's scheduled from Ely starting at 1. You can listen to that if you choose online at nprnews.org.
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3: 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I'm Emily Bright with NPR News. Minnesota is now the first state in the U.S. to have an active ban on types of AI technology that allow users to create and post fake images of people naked without their consent. The ban was part of a slew of state laws that went into effect over the weekend, but it was nearly delayed when an AI company tied to Elon Musk sued last week to have the law put on hold. A judge denied that request. Here to tell us more about what the first-of-its-kind ban means for the state is Attorney General Keith Ellison. Welcome back to the program, Attorney General.
5: Thanks for having me. I'm particularly glad to be talking to Minnesotans about how we are fighting to make sure that Minnesota's first in the nation anti-nudification law goes into effect. It is in effect now, and it has been ever since August 1st.
3: Yes, indeed. And so the ban would

0: impose a $500,000 fine on an AI company each time a person uses the notification tech. And it also allows people whose images were used to seek damages. I'm curious, how will the law be enforced?
1: Well, it would be my job to enforce the law. If we receive complaints, we would investigate those. And if we found that the facts were there, that the AI platform were used to create such images that are prohibited, we would take enforcement action by using our court system, our legal system. That's what we would do.
0: Okay. Well, what if someone from...
1: And so I just want to encourage people who might be listening. Well, I just want to say, if anyone's listening and they have had their image or likeness exploited to make them appear naked, they should let us know. There have already been some civil lawsuits in other places. Like, for example, you know, several young people sued Grok Imagine over the weekend, and some people from not in Minnesota, but others have had this happen to them. And there have been, these images have been used to exploit and misrepresent. So we want people to know, give us a call at the AG's office if this has happened to you.
0: Absolutely. Now, what if someone from a different state uses this tech to create explicit images of someone in Minnesota? Does the new law provide legal resource for that recourse?
1: Well, if the victim's in Minnesota, the lawsuit would be against the AI platform, right? So, yeah, I think that certainly would apply. Obviously, you know, as a lawyer, I like to get all the facts before I start talking about what the legal outcome would be. But under what you described, yeah, if you are a victim in Minnesota and in of one of these AI platforms, that could mean that you would have some enforceable rights.
0: Now, I know this is focused on the company. Does the person who instructed that AI to create the image face any consequences?
1: Well, that kind of behavior is reprehensible, and I certainly want to morally condemn it. There well may be other sorts of recourse people have against the people who generate those images, but they couldn't generate those images without the platform.
0: True.
1: And so we really want to get to the heart of the matter.
0: Now, lawyers for the company XAI, that's the company Elon Musk is tied to, argued that the law was too broad and infringed on free speech rights. What are the next steps in this lawsuit with Musk's company?
1: Well, that's a great question, because even though we fought them back last Friday by denying having their temporary restraining order denied, there will be a preliminary injunction hearing on August 19th. And so I think that date's going to draw a lot of interest. The case is in front of Judge Frank in federal district court. And you know, right now we're briefing that issue and ready to present to the court. I would argue that there is no First Amendment right to falsely exploit somebody's image and make them appear naked and also in sexually explicit ways. You know, it's certainly if you don't have their permission, without regard to what their age is, I don't think there is First Amendment protection for that kind of behavior. It's fundamentally untrue. The person's not naked. You're not. It's the AI platform that generates that. And so there are a lot of problems, and we intend to vigorously defend this law. We think this is a good law. We think it protects public safety and certainly protects the image and certainly their mental health of people who are the victims of this kind of thing. You know, we've heard a lot of people talk about the mental anguish of being exploited with one of these notification platforms.
0: Yes, Attorney General, we're out of time. Thank you for talking with us this morning.
1: Okay, thank you.
0: Attorney General Keith Ellison.
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0: Meteorologist Sven Sundgaard, who has gotten rain recently and how much?
4: Yeah, north and south. The Twin Cities kind of getting missed here. Yeah, they picked up 1.72 inches in Baudette here over the last 24 hours. Over an inch in International Falls, so that's some good rain. Ely, of course, a very important spot. We've been watching moisture, 43 hundredths of an inch, but only 5 hundredths of an inch in the Twin Cities. That moisture kind of falling apart along the front, but then sort of reigniting in southeastern Minnesota. So parts of southeastern Minnesota, half inch to an inch of rain around Albert Lea, Austin. But that rain really fizzling out pretty quickly now. Rain pretty much just in Eau Claire, mostly out of the state of Minnesota. But we're probably going to see some more showers redevelop in far southern Minnesota here midday and afternoon near the front. But that'll probably be confined to places closer to I-90. So I think Twin Cities and points north will stay relatively dry and nice, comfortable day today. We're going to see highs mostly just in the 70s. Dew points are dropping as we speak. We are on the cool side of the front in the Twin Cities. Our dew point is in the 50s now, and we're going to keep those comfortable dew points around for a couple of days, it looks like.
0: Yeah, well, that sounds very pleasant. So I want to ask, with that rain, how much rain would it take to undo the drought?
4: A lot. And you're probably wondering, if we're behind by 3 to 9 inches, how come it takes almost double that amount to get out of the drought? The NOAA's National Centers for Environmental Information has some figures that shows it could take as much as 13 to 14 inches in north central Minnesota to undo that stubborn, severe drought up there. And just to do a little mathematics, I know we don't want to do that maybe early on a Tuesday morning.
0: Morning math. You know, bring it on.
4: We had that inch and a half of rain on Friday. The average top 12 inches of the soil moisture was only 5.5% before that, and it only increased to 8.7% from that inch and a half of rain. So if you do that math, that means we need almost a foot of rain in the Twin Cities to recharge that top 12 inches of soil. So that's how you get to that point.
0: Wow. And then just briefly, what weather will we see coming this week?
4: Beautiful couple of days, sunshine, low humidity, 70s mostly tomorrow and Thursday, and then things start to warm back up here this weekend, and that'll bring in some chances of some at least spotty thunder here too.
0: Thanks, Ben.
5: It's primary day in several states after months of ads and tens of millions of dollars in political spending. A check-in on how money is flowing this campaign season.
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5: From Marketplace in Washington, I'm Kimberly Adams. Seven states are set to hold primary elections this week. Polls open today in Washington, Kansas, Virginia, Missouri, and Michigan, where spending has poured into the primary. Brendan Glavin is the director of Insights at Open Secrets, which tracks money in politics. He says outside groups spent about $75 million in the Michigan primary. One race has drawn particular attention, the Democratic Senate primary, where U.S.-Israel relations have become a source of tension.
7: You know, the United Democracy Project plus some other groups affiliated with AIPAC have been big, big spenders all year. But with this race in particular, it's a real hot button issue, and that's been driving a lot of the spending.
5: More broadly, in races across the nation so far this campaign season, Glavin says Democratic candidates have generally raised more, while Republican Party committees currently have more money available to help their candidates. Another major factor, President Trump's Political Action Committee.
7: The big X factor is Donald Trump's. The MAGA Inc. super PAC has $400 million in the bank, and that money is all available to be spent on these elections.
5: He says Democrats don't have a counterpart to that right now. This is the first major election cycle since the Supreme Court struck down federal limits on coordinated campaign spending at the end of June. But Glavin says it's still too early to know how much that decision will affect fundraising. Next week, Connecticut, Minnesota, Vermont, and Wisconsin hold their primaries. We'll keep an eye on those races as well. Let's do the numbers. The FTSE in London is up 0.3%. Dow, S&P, and NASDAQ futures are up in the 0.4% to 1.3% range, with the Dow future up 694 points. The 10-year Treasury yield is down at 4.66%. Oil prices are down this morning, with Brent crude trading at $81.91 a barrel.
6: 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Horizon3.ai.
5: When the Trump administration made massive cuts to the federal workforce, remember DOGE, Maryland, which is right next to us here in D.C., was hit hard. It lost close to 25,000 federal jobs last year, more than any other state. To help out their neighbors, some Marylanders have formed a kind of club where the goal is to redistribute money. Marketplace's Stephanie Hughes reports.
8: Last spring, Finn and Adamson was job hunting in Baltimore. He had recently graduated with a master's from the School of Public Health at Johns Hopkins, but there wasn't a lot doing in public health at the time.
9: You know, with the big cuts to the public health agencies, there were a lot of out-of-work public health professionals who were, you know, more qualified than me for a lot of the jobs I was interested in.
8: Then Adamson learned about a new kind of club where another member would give him some money each month, $180 or so, while he didn't have any.
9: It was like a small relief valve to get some money for groceries, mostly.
8: Adamson had become a member of the Community Guaranteed Income Club. It was started last year by his friend, Alex Zhu, another Marylander, who was inspired by the concept of universal basic income.
10: We've been running for over a year now, and we have helped redistribute over $20,000.
8: The club's 54 members each self-report their monthly income, subtract taxes and student loan payments, and then the club uses a formula to redistribute the money.
10: We calculate the average, and the people who make above the average send money to the people who make below the average, and we tell them who to send to.
8: Right now, the member with the highest income makes about $10,000 a month post-tax. That person's sending out $700, split between multiple people. Members with no money coming in each get about $200 a month. And some have incomes that vary. That includes singer Elisheva Prant. Here she is performing at an event in D.C. this spring. Prant gets paid for about half of her performance gigs. This one, for example, was unpaid. She also works as a teacher.
11: My voice teaching is pretty consistent, but my performance work is not.
8: In months where she has more performance gigs lined up, Prant usually gives money, about 80 bucks or so. And when she doesn't, she gets it, up to $100.
11: It's just been a little bit more of a cushion. That money I intend to go toward groceries.
8: Most UBI programs have been experimental, but a more consistent income is one of the main benefits, says Stacia West, a professor at the University of Tennessee.
12: When that income volatility is smoothed, we often see reductions in things like anxiety and depression.
8: One of West's studies found people also had more time and energy to look for jobs. And in Baltimore, some club members found jobs and turned from being receivers to givers. That includes Finn and Adamson, who found work last summer.
9: I have enough money to live, and it feels good to give back to some friends.
8: However, he's planning to leave the club. He thinks the $180 he's giving each month could go farther if he gives it to someone in a less wealthy country. Also, as the club's grown, he doesn't know as many of the people he's helping out.
9: So I do want to be able to give to friends who I know who are struggling.
8: Other members have left for different reasons, and this does create a challenge for the club. Right now, there's a wait list to join for people who make less money, and a constant hunt for people who can give it. In Baltimore, I'm Stephanie Hughes for Marketplace.
5: And the biggest names in AI are headed to the White House today. Meta, Anthropic, OpenAI, and Google will meet with officials to discuss the government safety testing their most advanced AI models. This comes days after Anthropic admitted its AI breached three more private companies during testing. The White House has not provided details on how the tests will be conducted or how results will be reported. Our producers are Emma Condon, Tamar Fagan, Ashley Rodriguez, Ariana Rosas, and Erica Soderstrom. Our senior producer is Alex Schroeder, and our supervising senior producer is Meredith Gerritsen-Morby. In Washington, I'm Kimberly Adams with the Marketplace Morning Report. From APM, American Public Media.
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0: Some of the arts focus later this week will be on the Fringe Festival, which opens on Thursday. This is NPR News, 91.1 FM, KNOW, Minneapolis, St. Paul. Coming up at noon today, the St. Paul City Council is expected to hold a special public hearing about the city's homeless encampment plan. St. Paul is expected to clear about 120 people from the encampment in Pig's Eye Park tomorrow evening. Now, the city says it's taking action because they received 850 first responder calls to encampments over the past year. Homeless outreach workers are worried there isn't enough shelter space and that closing the encampments will make it harder to help those who remain unhoused. The Senate Judiciary Committee is expected to vote on Todd Blanche's nomination for Attorney General. I'm Emily Bright. It's Tuesday, August 4th, and this is Morning Edition on NPR News. More on the vote for Attorney General. Plus, in Morgan, Minnesota, the agriculture trade show Farm Fest kicks off today. And prosecutors have dropped charges against three people accused of vandalizing the reflecting pool. It was on this date in 1958 when the Billboard Hot 100 was published for the first time with the song Poor Little Fool by Ricky Nelson at number one. Happy birthday to Barbie director Greta Gerwig, who turns 43 today. It's 8:01 and the news is next.
14: Live from NPR News in New York City, I'm Dwahli Saikautau. The control of Congress could rest in the outcome of primaries taking place in five states today. A tense and closely watched race is in Michigan, where four-term Congresswoman Haley Stevens, a moderate, faces progressive candidate Abdul El-Sayed, a former health care director. Both are hoping to reclaim the chamber for Democrats. NPR congressional reporter Sam Greenglass says he's also watching other competitive House seats.
15: It is also primary day in Kansas, Missouri, Washington, and Virginia. One race I'm watching is in the St. Louis area, where former Congresswoman Cori Bush is challenging Representative Wesley Bell from the left. Another test of how much an anti-establishment mood is powering this political moment.
14: NPR congressional reporter Sam Greenglass in Michigan. Authorities in Spokane, Washington, have arrested a man suspected of arson in connection with one of three wildfires burning in and around the city. NPR's Kirk Sigler reports the blazes have burned hundreds of homes and displaced more than 60,000 people.
16: The Spokane County Sheriff's Office has arrested a suspect in connection with its investigation into the Old Trails Fire, the most destructive wildfire of the three burning in and around this eastern Washington city. Authorities say 37-year-old Aaron Farinacci, a convicted felon, was arrested at his home here without incident and is being charged with arson in the first degree. All three wildfires have displaced tens of thousands of people since last weekend and forced the evacuation of businesses, the VA hospital, and other healthcare facilities. Firefighters are trying to take advantage of a brief reprieve in the winds before another heat wave is forecast to arrive midweek. Kirk Sigler, NPR News, Spokane.
14: Federal prosecutors have dropped charges against three more people accused of damaging the Lincoln Memorial reflecting pool. NPR's Rachel Treisman reports.
17: The Trump administration has long accused vandals of damaging the pool's liner, but the U.S. Attorney's Office for D.C. moved Friday to dismiss the case against a former Olympian who was indicted last month. Prosecutors said new evidence points to a rushed paint job. Then they dropped misdemeanor charges against three other people. Attorney Alan Dale represents one of them.
18: They're all charged with doing about the same thing, putting their hand in the reflecting pool. So how would you dismiss against one and not against all?
17: President Trump has since pushed back on prosecutors' assessment, continuing to blame vandalism. Rachel Treisman, NPR News.
14: The weekend rush of some 50 to 60,000 migrants from Morocco to the Spanish territory of Ceuta, which led to more than 70 dead, apparently began after false viral Instagram and other social media posts suggesting the border was opening up. This is NPR News from New York City.
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20: For NPR News, in the Twin Cities, I'm Phineas Pope. Vance Belter was back in court yesterday to face state charges for the murder of former DFL House Speaker Melissa Hortman and her husband Mark. Belter is already serving life in prison on similar federal charges. Matt Sepik reports.
21: Last year, a Hennepin County grand jury indicted Belter on two counts of first-degree murder and the attempted murders of DFL State Senator John Hoffman, his wife Yvette, their daughter Hope, and DFL State Representative Kristen Bonner. Belter asked Judge Juan Hoyos if he could compel U.S. Senator Amy Klobuchar to testify. The 59-year-old also said that his rights were being violated because he hasn't been allowed to physically meet with a pastor and law enforcement wouldn't take his statements. Federal prosecutors said last month that in messages to friends, Belter had expressed concern about Republicans losing control in the U.S. House and had repeatedly searched for information about the narrowly divided Minnesota legislature. I'm Matt Sepik, Minneapolis.
20: Minneapolis City Council members are considering pulling the liquor license for a nightclub that was the backdrop of a mass shooting in July. The regularly scheduled license renewal for Rain Event Center in the Uptown area was delayed by a city council committee last month. It is possible city officials will propose new conditions at a meeting this afternoon for the license going forward. Several hundred homes and businesses remain without power across Minnesota this morning in the wake of overnight thunderstorms. The largest outages are in northeast Minnesota, on the eastern Iron Range, and near Lake Vermilion. The National Weather Service received reports of winds gusting to more than 60 miles per hour across northern Minnesota last night. Medicaid fraud carries new penalties in Minnesota. Starting this month, anyone convicted of stealing at least $1 million will face prison time. Kate Kelly reports.
17: The legislature can set the maximum penalty for criminal offenses, but the Sentencing Guidelines Commission determines the recommended sentences for felonies. Sentencing Guideline Commissioners said stealing from public programs is uniquely harmful because it hurts vulnerable Minnesotans who depend on those dollars. Stillwater Police Chief and Sentencing Commissioner Brian Mueller supports raising the guideline for $1 million-plus thefts.
22: I think there's an organized crime piece to this as well that I think we should take into consideration. To me, this doesn't fit under like our normal, using air quotes, thefts that we're addressing.
17: Fraud cases at that scale are rare, but convicted offenders would face at least 4 years in prison. I'm Kate Kelly.
20: In sports, the Minnesota Twins take on the Kansas City Royals tonight, 6:40 in Kansas City. In Red Wing right now, 66 degrees. 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
24: I'm Steve Inskeep in Washington, D.C.
25: And I'm A. Martinez in Culver City, California. The Senate Judiciary Committee is expected to vote today on Todd Blanche's nomination for Attorney General.
24: This is a step toward Blanche's final confirmation, and he appears to have the majority now that two Republicans have said their objections have been addressed. Blanche made statements relating to a fund that could be paid to the president's political supporters and also a tax immunity deal. In a few moments, we'll hear from a Democrat who sits on that same committee, Senator Alex Padilla of California.
25: NPR Justice correspondent Ryan Lucas joins us now with more. So, Ryan, for much of the past week, it wasn't really clear whether Blanche's nomination would get through or actually survive. So now the Senate Judiciary Committee is about to vote on it. What changed?
26: Right. Well, what happened is Blanche and the Justice Department managed to provide the sort of written guarantees that addressed the demands of Senators John Cornyn and Tom Tillis. Now, Cornyn and Tillis are both Republican members of the Senate Judiciary Committee. Their support is critical for Blanche's nomination to advance, and they wanted written confirmation that a controversial $1.8 billion anti-weaponization fund is dead, and also written limits to a tax immunity deal for Trump, his family, and businesses Late Sunday, Blanche released two documents that purport to address those. One says it formally rescinds the order that created the Anti-Weaponization Fund, meaning the fund is dead. The other purports to clarify the scope of the tax immunity deal, including that it only applies retroactively and only to Trump, two of his sons, and the Trump Organization. That said, legal experts say neither document that Blanche released is actually legally binding, and they don't provide the sort of ironclad guarantees that they purport to, but they are enough for Cornyn and Tillis, who yesterday thanked Blanche for the assurances and said they would now support his nomination.
25: Yeah, and typically Republicans rubber stamp the president's nominees, but why was this issue one that really got these two senators to hold up Blanche's nomination?
26: Look, this anti-weaponization fund was deeply unpopular with Republican senators from the very beginning. Remember, this would be $1.8 billion of taxpayer money that the DOJ said could be doled out to, in essence, anyone. That includes rioters who attacked the Capitol on January 6th and beat up cops. The tax immunity deal was also problematic for some Republicans. As Cornyn himself put it last week, that deal would provide Trump with benefits that no other American taxpayer could get. To be clear, those benefits still very much remain in place. It's also worth pointing out that there is a long list of other issues at the Justice Department that legal experts, department veterans think should make Congress question Blanche's leadership, as well as his fitness to be Attorney General.
25: Okay, such as?
26: Well, some point to his handling of the Epstein files. You can also look at the department's politicization under Blanche or the targeting of Trump's perceived enemies. But more broadly, there's also the unraveling of what's known as the presumption of regularity, this idea that courts assume that DOJ officials are acting properly, acting in good faith, that they're making accurate factual representations in court. Under this administration, federal judges, we have seen them repeatedly express concerns about the Justice Department not complying with court orders. Judges have questioned the representations that the DOJ has made in court. We have also seen high-profile cases unravel in spectacular fashion just in the past few days. For example, the U.S. Attorney's Office here in D.C. moved to dismiss its felony vandalism case against former Olympic canoeist for damage to the Lincoln Memorial Reflecting Pool. In a court filing, the DOJ said the damage to the reflecting pool wasn't caused by vandalism, but instead was just the result of a botched insulation job. So a dramatic climb down, and as I said, really a long list of issues that raise concerns for many folks about Blanche, and yet these issues haven't really been much of a speed bump at all in his nomination process.
25: That's NPR's Ryan Lucas. Ryan, thanks.
26: Thank you.
24: We've called Democratic Senator Alex Padilla of California, who sits on the Senate Judiciary Committee. Senator, good morning.
1: Good morning, Steve. Thanks for having me.
24: Okay, Ryan Lucas said there that Blanche's statements are not legally binding. Does that mean he could revive the tax deal and the fund that Trump likes?
1: Well, that's certainly how a lot of us are reading it, Steve. But let's remember the bigger picture here. As I said during his confirmation hearing, Todd Blanche is simply unfit to serve as Attorney General of the United States. He's made no secret about carrying out Trump's political agenda. He shunned any notion that the Attorney General, the Department of Justice, should serve independently of the political priorities of the president. He's been Deputy Attorney General for almost a year and a half and acting for the last couple of months, and has carried out the agenda of retribution on behalf of Donald Trump. He botched the Epstein files, as we just discussed a minute ago, this tax immunity deal. Todd Blanche claims he was Donald Trump's personal attorney, but he's continuing to act as if he's still Donald Trump's personal attorney, and the American people deserve better.
24: You mentioned the tax deal here, and one particular provision of it seems still to be in effect, even if Blanche's notes were binding. He left intact some provisions that would grant broad immunity to the president and his adult children and their business for past conduct. Do you regard that as binding on the next administration, whoever it may be?
1: No, and some people would. Many people interpret this as not even binding to this administration because it's not a formal legal document or memo. It's a couple of paragraphs. Who knows who drafted them? They were signed by Todd Blanche. The original deal was signed by Todd Blanche after he negotiated with Todd Blanche. He representing both the president and the Department of Justice. It makes no sense. Nothing to keep this administration from creating another fund by another name for the same purpose tomorrow, maybe most likely right after the November election, if they're doing this to try to maybe political consequences as we approach the midterms. And it does nothing to prevent payments to January 6th insurrectionists from other accounts at the Department of Justice. So huge holes in this whole thing. Disappointed to see that Senators Cornyn and Tillis have shifted their opposition to support of Todd Blanche. We're still in opposition on the Democratic side and hoping that there's other Republicans, once this gets to the full Senate, that will step up and do the right thing.
24: Senators Cornyn and Tillis can say, well, we got these written statements from the Attorney General nominee. What would you say to them?
1: Yeah, the again, disappointed because these written statements provide no assurances. The vast majority of lawyers will agree. Trump's lawyers obviously will disagree.
24: How much would you say the Department of Justice has changed over the past year and a half? Many people have been fired. Many people have walked out the door. Many offices have been changed. Priorities have been changed. How would you assess the overall change of that agency?
1: Yeah, it's not a Department of Justice that you would recognize, that most people would recognize. And this was a key theme that I brought up, again, during Todd Blanche's most recent confirmation hearing. The historic independence of the Department of Justice. The people of the United States, the Constitution, is best served when you have an attorney general who will serve and uphold the rule of law independent of the political priorities, certainly priorities of retribution of the President of the United States. When offered a chance to address that, Todd Blanche immediately reverted to, well, this is the executive branch. I serve as the president's lawyers. It is exactly not what the job requires and not what the people expect and deserve.
24: If we look below the level of Todd Blanche, the acting attorney general, has the personnel of that agency changed dramatically? By which I mean, if there were a Democratic administration in a couple of years, would it be filled with people who take President Trump's view of the law?
1: There's, can be a lot of a culture reshifting back to the rule of law, not Democrat, not Republican, but to upholding the Constitution that needs to be repaired in the next administration. This administration has seen a lot of career professionals leave the Department of Justice. They'd rather leave the careers they were proud of than to pledge their loyalty to Donald Trump and his agenda. We've had recruitment problems at the Department of Justice. So I do think once there's a new administration, a new tone of professionalism and respect for the Constitution that's set, we'll recruit back some talent. But in the meantime, American people are paying the price with these priorities that are just in the wrong direction.
24: What should the Justice Department be doing? What role should it have in the upcoming fall elections? And what role, if any, do you fear it will have?
1: Well, I think we're close enough to the election where both by letter of the law and by practice, there's nothing that should be done to change the rules or certainly interfere with the administration of the November elections. If the Department of Justice plays a role, it's historically been one that observes to ensure there's no foul play in the elections. Nobody's voting rights are infringed upon. Any eligible voter should be able to register and cast their ballot free from interference or intimidation. So no federal agents roving the polls across America to discourage people from voting. You know, quite the opposite. It should be on alert and uphold people's access to the ballot and the administration of free and fair elections. Because there's so many people that don't have the confidence that this administration and this Department of Justice will do it, others are doing it at the state level, at the local level. In the Senate, we just launched a election observer program in that same spirit.
24: How confident are you that there will be free and fair elections this fall?
1: I do feel confident that by and large it will be free and fair elections. As California's former Secretary of State, I know the hard work that state and local elections officials put into, the pride they take in doing their job administering elections, certainly the awareness of the voting public about what may or may not happen, and encouraging voters to exercise all their options. They can vote by mail and avoid any potential conflict or tension at a polling place. You can vote early and not worry about what may or may not happen on election day. But on election day, plenty of voting rights advocates, either on call or out and about to help protect people and their fundamental right to vote.
24: Democratic Senator Alex Padilla of California, thanks so much.
1: Thank you.

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2: Well, all right, here's one for you. Purple Rain, the musical based on Prince's 1984 film, is heading to Broadway, as you may know, and it has landed Broadway royalty behind it. Lin-Manuel Miranda of Hamilton fame, he and his father have both signed up as co-producers of the musical. The Star Tribune reports father and son saw previews of the musical when it debuted here in Minneapolis. So Purple Rain is expected to launch next spring on Broadway, March of 2027, which, as it happens, is also when Miranda's new musical, Warriors, has its first look. And that is based on the 1979 action film. So classic movies plus music on Broadway next spring.
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2: It's Morning Edition. I'm Emily Bright with NPR News. The agriculture trade show Farm Fest kicks off today in Morgan, Minnesota. Farmers will get the chance to hear presentations on all sorts of topics relevant to their industry, including succession planning. In the U.S., farming is often a legacy business. One generation passes the farm to the next, but a difficult ag economy is making that transition harder. Tadeo Ruiz Sandoval has the story.
4: See that?
5: Mike Langseth, a North Dakota farmer, is showing me around his home, which has stood for more than 100 years. His great-great-grandfather built the home, and his family has cared for it ever since.
6: Every generation has had to do some sort of a fairly serious remodel and, you know, make it theirs.
5: His farming journey mirrors his family home, with each generation adding their touch. Langseth became the farm's owner 3 years ago after a long period of taking on more responsibility for its expenses.
6: Every time it stepped up to a bigger percentage of the farm, it was always a little bit of a financial stretch to have that money to operate on a bigger scale. Same thing when it came time to start buying the machinery. All of a sudden, that felt like a stretch. It was like, whoa, okay, now I got to do that.
5: And Langseth took over his farm at a tough moment for the ag economy. Shifting trade policies and supply chain disruptions have raised the price of gas, machinery, fertilizer, and other operating expenses. Wesley Tucker, a farm and ranch transition specialist at the University of Missouri, says that's partly motivating more farmers to hand off ownership to the next generation. Still, it can be a hard industry to break into.
7: In general, the amount of capital it takes to farm today, land is a big part of that. But just look at the price of machinery, you know, and the economies of scale it takes to be successful.
5: John Shoup is an attorney and director of the Indiana Agricultural Law Foundation. He says the challenging economic situation means younger farmers have to be increasingly nimble.
8: The volatility has created more of a business-like approach to the farm.
5: And Shoup says because these transitions are happening between family members, it's typically a very involved process, emotionally and financially. In West Minnesota, Andy Meyer is a few years away from taking over the family farm, which grows sugar beets, corn, soybeans, and more. To do so, he has to buy out his dad and uncle. And for that to happen, the farm has to do well.
9: I don't have like a big savings account somewhere. It's all pretty much tied up in the business. So like the extra money that we make, if we have a good year, it just stays here. and gets reinvested.
5: And lately, good years have been hard to come by. For example, Meyer remembers when crop prices fell in 2018. A lot of people, even in his neighborhood, quit farming altogether.
9: People my age, they had a college degree. Why am I out here working real hard and not gaining anything when I could just go to town and get a decent job at a bank or at a wherever, doing something much easier, much less stressful, and make a decent living for my family?
5: For Meyer, it's rewarding to keep the farm going, taking crops from planting to harvest each year. But it's more than that.
9: It isn't like the work of a day. It's the work of several years, decades, generations.
5: It's a bittersweet time for his father, Rick Meyer, as he prepares to pass on the family farm. Even though he won't own it soon, he says he'll always worry about the farm's future.
0: And the heritage, or whatever you want to call it, of 100 years, I don't want that to go away. You know, hopefully it makes 200 or whatever.
5: And Rick Meyer says he'll be there to help his son Andy as he makes the farm his own. I'm Tadeo Ruiz Sandoval, Harvest Public Media.
2: That story is part of Tough Times, a Harvest Public Media series looking at the economic stress that many American farmers are facing. Harvest Public Media is a collaboration of public media newsrooms in the Midwest and Great Plains, including NPR News.
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11: And I'm A. Martinez in Culver City, California. Federal prosecutors have dropped charges against three people accused of damaging the Lincoln Memorial Reflecting Pool. They blame President Trump's hand-picked contractor instead. A rare pushback from his own administration, as NPR's Rachel Treisman reports.
12: It was 1 month ago when Jeanine Pirro, the U.S. Attorney for the District of Columbia, held a press conference about the reflecting pool. She announced that a grand jury had indicted former Olympian David Hearn on a felony property destruction charge.
13: The evidence shows, will prove beyond a reasonable doubt, that Hearn willfully destroyed property at the Lincoln Memorial Reflecting Pool.
12: Hearn says he simply reached into the pool to touch a floating piece of the new $14 million lining. He pleaded not guilty and was scheduled for trial in September. And then, on Friday, Pirro asked a judge to drop the charge. In a 20-page court filing, Pirro said new evidence from the Department of the Interior shows that the peeling paint was the result of a, quote, botched installation.
14: Their own experts and even the Department of Interior have concluded that no one damaged the reflecting pool.
12: That's attorney Alan Dale. He represents one of the other three people arrested for vandalism. All pleaded not guilty.
14: They're all charged with doing about the same thing, putting their hand in the reflecting pool.
12: By Monday, all three of their misdemeanor charges had been dropped. But their lawyers say the experience will stay with them. One of them said his client lost two jobs. Another described it as humiliating.
15: She's been fingerprinted, she's been photographed, she has a mugshot, she's in the FBI database.
12: Lawyer Jameson Kohler said his client, a local veterinarian, had simply picked up floating paint pieces along with some litter.
15: This is the President of the United States saying these people will be punished. These people are going to jail for a long time. She's horrified and petrified.
12: Trump said Monday he was really disappointed in Pirro, whom he picked for the job.
16: She folded like an umbrella. And people get away with things. It's a disgrace.
12: Trump continued to blame vandals for the damage, but he also found fault with the company.
16: The contractor. But the contractor was rushing. We wanted to get it open for July 4th, and we got it done.
12: Algae and peeling paint caused problems immediately after the pool was refilled. It was drained again after the 4th of July, and it sits empty and fenced off today. Rachel Treisman, NPR News.
2: New research estimates U.S. Immigration and Customs Enforcement added DNA from nearly 1 million people to the nation's criminal DNA database in the last year alone. That's despite immigration offenses typically being civil offenses, not criminal ones. NPR News talked to Dhruv Mehrotra, an investigative data journalist who covers this nationwide story for The Wired. He told us that when ICE agents detain individuals, the officers often swab the inside of a detainee's cheek, collecting their entire genome and creating a profile of the person.
17: So a profile added today can then be searched against evidence from unsolved crimes or against, you know, evidence collected years from now. So that's the stated purpose of this database itself. But what we found is that the collection of DNA data extends virtually to everyone in ICE custody. And by policy, that includes families and children as young as 14 years old. But in practice, we found that government records showed that genetic profiles from hundreds of children aged 13 or below were also sent to the FBI. And that included one child who was just 4 years old. So, you know, it raises a lot of questions for experts about, like, why exactly the government needs to keep a four-year-old's DNA in a criminal database.
2: The Department of Homeland Security said the collection of DNA is necessary for national security and to establish who's entering the country. Mehrotra added that refusing to be swabbed can lead to legal action.
17: It's a federal misdemeanor to refuse to be swabbed. And we found two cases in the last year where detainees were prosecuted for refusing to give their DNA.
2: Once a DNA sample is sent to the FBI, it's stored indefinitely. There are currently two lawsuits challenging the handling of this data. You can listen to the full interview at nprnews.org and read Mehrotra's reporting at wired.com.
18: Live from NPR News in Washington, I'm Dave Mattingly. The Senate Judiciary Committee is scheduled to vote shortly on Todd Blanche's nomination to be Attorney General. His nomination is expected to be approved and sent to the full Senate for a confirmation vote. Blanche has been serving as acting AG since the resignation of Attorney General Pam Bondi earlier this year. Blanche's nomination now awaits a Senate vote. Two Republican senators on the committee, John Cornyn of Texas and Tom Tillis of North Carolina, had threatened to derail Blanche's nomination. On Sunday night, Blanche released two documents rescinding President Trump's anti-weaponization fund, as well as the president's tax immunity deal. NPR's Ryan Lucas says that satisfied the demands of the two lawmakers.
19: This anti-weaponization fund was deeply unpopular with Republican senators from the very beginning. $1.8 billion of taxpayer money that the DOJ said could be doled out to, in essence, anyone. That includes rioters who attacked the Capitol on January 6th and beat up cops. The tax immunity deal was also problematic for some Republicans. As Cornyn himself put it last week, that deal would provide Trump with benefits that no other American taxpayer could get.
18: That's NPR's Ryan Lucas. Voters are taking part in election primaries today in five states: Kansas, Michigan, Missouri, Virginia, and Washington. This is NPR News.
20: For NPR News, in the Twin Cities, I'm Phineas Pope. Republican-endorsed candidate for U.S. Senate Adam Schwarzy is not among the candidates on the list for a Senate forum tomorrow at FarmFest. The current lineup includes four other candidates, two Democrats and two Republicans. The annual agriculture industry event kicks off today in Redwood County in southern Minnesota. Schwarzy was told by organizers candidates have to have at least 15% support in publicly reported polls.
21: So who really misses out is the voters. And the good news is they're starting to wake up. They understand, and this is, it could have been, could be actually a godsend, because the grassroots, the farmers from all around the Minnesota, they know who represents their values. They know who's been doing the work, who hasn't been taking any shortcuts in this race.
20: Schwarzy says several supporters are lobbying for him to be part of the forum. He's hopeful he'll be added to tomorrow's lineup. Hennepin County's top prosecutor is urging the governor of Texas to extradite an ICE agent who's facing assault charges in Minnesota. Matt Sepik reports.
22: Agent Christian Castro is charged with shooting and wounding Julio Sosa Solis in January during the Trump administration's immigration operation. Castro is also accused of falsely reporting a crime for allegedly lying to investigators that Sosa Solis and his friend attacked him with a snow shovel. Castro has been in a South Texas jail since his May 29th arrest. In a letter to Governor Greg Abbott, Hennepin County Attorney Mary Moriarty says all of the procedural requirements have been met and, quote, the final step is for you as the governor to sign the extradition paperwork. In an email to NPR News, a spokesperson for Abbott says the governor's office will not comment on pending extradition matters. I'm Matt Sepik, Minneapolis.
20: Well, Rochester's construction boom is also leading to a jobs boom. From 2024 to 2025, Southeast Minnesota added construction jobs at a higher rate than the rest of Minnesota. That's according to the Department of Employment and Economic Development. Jordan Barnes owns Accord Electric. He's been hiring more workers to meet expected demand for their services in housing.
1: So right now we have roughly 1,500 new units that are under contract and underway in different phases of design and construction, all with slated timelines to be done, you know, somewhere in late 27, early 2028. And so there's a lot of work that needs to take place.
20: Rochester's in the midst of a 20-year downtown redevelopment plan. Mayo Clinic is building a new $5 billion hospital. It's NPR.
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11: I'm Martinez.
4: And I'm Michelle Martin. Remember, a mind is a terrible thing to waste? That's the iconic ad campaign from the 1970s for the United Negro College Fund, an organization of private, historically black colleges and universities. Michael Lomax didn't come up with that phrase, but he's worked to make it a reality for the last 22 years as president and CEO of UNCF, which has helped hundreds of thousands of students access higher education at institutions across the country. The UNCF announced he will retire at the end of the coming academic year, so I thought this would be a good time to ask him about this exciting and tumultuous time for HBCUs. Enrollment and donations are up at many institutions, but the Trump administration is putting intense pressure on programs that serve minority students.
23: These institutions have tremendous economic impact. They move people from the bottom of the socioeconomic ladder to the middle, to the top rungs. That's good for America. That's the kind of work that we do.
4: He says UNCF has made that case for HBCUs to lawmakers of both parties.
23: When we had Democrats in the White House and when we've had Republicans in the White House, we've tried to tell a story at UNCF that HBCUs are nonpartisan and that they're really American institutions which benefit our nation writ large.
4: President Trump, in his first term, met with presidents of HBCUs, you know, early. I mean, it was controversial because the meeting was set shortly after that demonstration in Charlottesville, Virginia, where these neo-Nazis were, you know, marching through the streets, and there were some calls to cancel the meeting. You did go to the meeting. What was that like?
23: Well, it was a little different from other meetings I've had in the Oval Office over, you know, the 50 years I've been in education. President Trump was very engaging. His team members, some of whom remain with him, were somewhat curious, and it was a bit of a free-for-all, not quite as structured as meetings have been with him since then. I'll just tell you that every time I've been in the Oval Office, I've been treated with respect. There's been clear understanding of why I am there, what it is we're trying to achieve in behalf of the institutions we represent, and we've had a good ear and a lot of support, frankly.
4: Has the second Trump administration been as engaged with the HBCUs as it was in the first?
23: Well, it does so differently. I mean, he's got people who know more about the sector than they did in the first term. We have met regularly with the Secretary of Education. We meet regularly with members of the president's team. And they know what our priorities are, and they've been responsive.
4: What are your priorities?
23: Well, our priorities are strong federal funding in several categories. One of them is block grants that go to the institutions. And so all I can do is say that we've made the case to the president. He's heard what we have to say. He has provided support. Because of the increase in the number of people who want to attend these institutions, we've got to build more infrastructure.
4: Why do you think it is, though, that so many of the HBCUs have seen this surge in applications? There are those who argue that it's in part because some of these historically or predominantly white institutions are now viewed as hostile in ways that they were not previously, have not been viewed in recent years. You think that's true, too?
23: I would say that the tolerance for being in, you know, accepted but not brought into the community fully is not as great for this new generation as it was in my generation. I was taught to conform, to meet the expectations when I went from Morehouse to Columbia to Emory. This new generation of students says, meet me where I am, embrace me where I am, and make me a part of the community. And I think that's a challenge to a lot of institutions that's quite different. So I don't think they're more egregiously discriminatory, but I don't think they are the same kind of nurturing and embracing environment that many students want and that they find at HBCUs.
4: Speaking of challenges, as you and I are speaking now, it's been in the news, this issue around Howard University. Approximately 500 students who had been enrolled were informed very recently that they have been unenrolled because they didn't meet certain payment requirements to enroll. Some of these parents and students argue that the HBCUs have a higher obligation to work with students, particularly first-generation students, than other institutions do. Some of these parents and students argue that the HBCUs have a higher obligation to work with students, particularly first

0: Reality is that Howard, just like everybody else, has to pay their bills. And the people who attend the institution have to pay theirs. The truth is, getting students to be able to pay because they are good students and they meet all of the academic requirements, they've got to meet the financial ones. And it's much harder to meet those financial ones because the federal government doesn't have, I think, a really good loan policy for students who will need financial support. I don't like students to get into deep debt, but if they can't make their family payments, they've got to have a way of borrowing effectively. And Howard and all these institutions, they can't operate without their revenues.
1: So what made this the right time for you to step away from this job?
0: I turned 79 this year. When I step away, I will turn 80 that year. Can I please have some time off? But I'm going to go work somewhere else, I hope. Hint, hint, hint, to be able to go back to where I started this at Morehouse College.
1: Teaching.
0: Oh. And I want to do what I think old people should be asked to do, share their wisdom, their experiences, and prepare the next generation.
1: That is Michael Lomax. He is the president and CEO of UNCF. Mr. Lomax, thank you so much for joining us and congratulations on your tenure.
0: Thank you, Michelle.
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5: 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Some neighborhoods get really into it. Whole block parties close off the road. Others are more low-key. You'll have really nice weather for it. Highs today in the mid-70s, mid-50s, late tonight.
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8: And I'm A. Martinez. The Democratic National Committee's report into how Democrats lost the 2024 election to Donald Trump, first released in May, was missing a key chapter. That's what the chapter's author told the New York Times. And the newspaper's national political correspondent, Shane Goldmacher, is here now to discuss. So, Shane, what's actually in this missing chapter?
9: Yeah, so the report that the party released back in May, they said was a flawed report. And they were releasing it after months of pressure to just get out a document because there was these questions, what were you hiding by not releasing this chapter? And now the author said, even in that effort at transparency, what they've released doesn't actually release everything he turned in. And this so-called missing chapter has a few things. The number one is that it brings up Joe Biden's decision to run in the first place, which was sort of conspicuously absent from what the party had put out. And it labels this as probably the single point of failure for 2024 with a question mark, right? But raises this question. I think most notably, it goes after the role of political strategists leading the Democratic Party who have become, quote, generationally wealthy, and whether that wealth disconnects them from the needs of the voters whose votes the Democrats have needed. And the author, Paul Rivera, wrote that people trying to change that system, quote, keep

0: banging their heads up against a system proven to be inflexible and self-enriching.
1: So Shane, all of what you just said is something I think everyone has been discussing for years and years openly. Why would all this be so sensitive?
0: Yeah, so what's interesting is not just what's in the chapter, but how it's come to be. So again, the party chairman, Ken Martin, had said at the beginning of last year when he got the job, we need to look back and figure out what went wrong in 2024 to make sure we never make those mistakes again as a Democratic Party. And then at the end of last year, he said, actually, we've started winning all these elections. We're not going to release a report. And there was these months of pressure that build up. And so he put out this draft report saying, we never finished this. We disavowed this document. But like, here's what we have. So, you know, we're not hiding anything. And so he says he, in fact, never got this chapter from the author. And it's really a twisted tale where the author says he handed it to him in a printed binder. The chairman says he didn't get it. And the whole thing is both about the contents and about this remarkable breach between the head of the Democratic Party in America and the guy he had empowered and entrusted to write this report.
1: And Martin and Rivera are the only ones that really know what went down between them, right? Because
0: yes, so much of this took place just between the two of them. It gets into the deleting policies of the Democratic National Committee's email, which for security purposes are gone every 30 days. And so it comes down to the story that this guy turned in this chapter and he provided a copy to me that was dated from that date 6 months ago. And the party chairman says he never saw it. And other officials said they never got anything along these lines by email either.
1: Not too much time to go before the midterm, Shane. Do you expect Ken Martin to be replaced before then?
0: You know, he's faced a lot of pressure, chiefly because the Democratic Party has such a financial gap to the Republicans. But right now, he continues to make support of the one group that he most needs, which is the Democratic National Committee. But the big test is going to come from donors and whether they give enough money for the party to compete with the Republicans.
1: That's Shane Goldmacher of the New York Times. Shane, thanks a lot.
0: Thank you.
2: I'm Angela Davis. Do you think your elected leaders are trustworthy? At 9, what we expect from people in power and how trust, values, and accountability shape how we judge political leaders.
3: That's coming up in less than 15 minutes here on NPR News. Meteorologist Sven Sundgaard, I'm curious. So we got rain last night and this morning, many of us. How much rain will it take to undo the drought?
4: Yeah, a lot more than we really think. You know, we had a good soaking rain Friday, inch and a half. All it did was increase our soil moisture content 3% because, you know, we forget how deep the dirt is, of course, and it's a lot of powder pretty far down. So it takes multiple times what you'd think really to overcome some of those deficits, which are substantial. Brainerd is behind by almost 9.5 inches of rainfall year to date. That means they've seen about a third of normal precipitation. They're on that southern end of the severe drought that encompasses most of north central and northeastern Minnesota. Fargo-Moorhead area is behind by 6.5 inches. International Falls behind by more than 6 inches. In comparison, we have about half that deficit in the Twin Cities, 3.35 inches. Think of how dry it's been here. And then multiply that by several times to the north. So it's going to take a lot. Probably 13, 14 inches is the estimate to overcome the drought in north central Minnesota, and a good 3 to 9 inches of rainfall to overcome it here in the Twin Cities and southern Minnesota. And that's why the National Interagency Fire Center's outlook keeps northern Minnesota in a significant wildfire risk right through this month and into the fall, probably, until things cool off and the ground freezes, really.
3: That is a lot. What is today going to look like?
4: Nice day. Dew points are dropping. 66 in the Twin Cities. Our dew points 56. Just a beautiful, cool morning. And we'll see those dew points continue to drop. The front cleared us hours ago. Highs are going to be mostly in the 70s across the state today. Probably 76 only in the Twin Cities. That's about 6 degrees cooler than normal. And I think northern Minnesota won't get out of the upper 60s in some spots. And we'll continue to see showers kind of fire near that front in far southern Minnesota along I-90. Probably some afternoon showers again. But Twin Cities and areas north should stay dry.
3: Okay, how about tonight and tomorrow?
4: Beautiful, cool, comfortable overnight. Open the windows. Temperatures in northern Minnesota are going to drop in the 40s, really across the northern part of the state. So very comfortable night. Probably upper 50s, even in the Twin Cities, and 50s for most of southern Minnesota, with dew points dropping even into the 40s at times for northern Minnesota. Tomorrow, sunshine, highs in the 70s, probably 78 in the Twin Cities. Just kind of picture perfect day tomorrow.
3: And how long will this lovely cool weather stay with us?
4: Couple of days. It looks like we'll see dew points increase Friday. You'll start to notice it getting muggy. Dew points will be back in the 60s to near 70. And then we're going to kind of go back and forth between the muggier air and more comfortable air through the weekend into early next week. Jet stream is going to be flying overhead. So kind of a disturbance moving through every 36 hours. So we do have some spotty thunderstorm chances, but you know, it's the nature of this time of year where it's hit and miss. So don't look for anything significant or widespread, but at least we'll have some thunderstorms around.
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5: 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I'm Steve Inskeep.
6: And I'm Martinez. The future of Head Start is uncertain. The Early Education and Anti-Poverty Program is more than 60 years old, and recently it has been the target for funding cuts. The Department of Health and Human Services says new rules are coming this week, but called information that was leaked to some media organizations incomplete and misleading. NPR education reporter Sequoia Carrillo joins us to talk through what all of this could mean for parents and educators. So Sequoia, now for those who do not have experience with Head Start, what is it exactly and who does it serve?
7: So Head Start provides preschool meals and a whole host of support services for low-income children and families. It was started in 1965 under then-President Lyndon B. Johnson as part of his war on poverty. The program serves nearly a million kids each year from birth to age five, both in urban centers but also in rural and remote locations. Kids experiencing homelessness and in the foster care system are automatically eligible, as well as children who fall at or below the federal poverty line. It's been going strong for a long time. It's now a $12 billion program that has enjoyed bipartisan support for much of its history. It is often cited as a success. Advocates say it bridges learning gaps for kids in a critical time of learning and development. But in recent years, it has also come under criticism by conservatives who say it's ineffective and full of red tape.
6: Okay, so what is known about what the Trump administration's plans are for it?
7: Some news outlets, including The Nation and The New York Times, reported last week, these reports have not been independently confirmed by NPR, that the Trump administration had drafted language to gut the 133-page standards guide for the program and reduce it to only a few pages. These standards include everything from safety guidelines. They spell out who's eligible for Head Start, and they even require that kids in the program brush their teeth once a day. The Department of Health and Human Services then issued a response to the news reports on X late Saturday night, saying there will be changes announced this week, but that the reports mischaracterized them. Yesterday, NPR asked for details and clarification, but their press office referred us back to that Saturday night post. We don't have the exact proposal yet, but we can look at the Conservative Heritage Foundation's past work and the blueprint it set out in Project 2025 that this administration has often followed, and there the message is very clear. Eliminate Head Start. Tommy Sheridan is the deputy director at the National Head Start Association, a nonpartisan group that advocates for the program. And he says they've been bracing for some kind of change for a long time.
8: We still have not seen a draft of the proposed comments, and we're anxiously waiting to see what is proposed, and we'll navigate that when it comes.
6: All right. So any idea when that might be, those changes?
7: So pretty much the one thing we do know for sure is that changing this kind of program takes a long time. Sheridan wanted to assure parents and teachers that Head Start is still operational and they are gearing up for the new school year. Even if the rules come out this week, like HHS suggested, it will kick off a month's, if not a year-long process to seek public comment and talk to stakeholders. Sheridan's organization is preparing for whatever the proposed rule may be, but said we may be in for a long ride.
6: All right, that's NPR's Sequoia Carrillo.
5: Senator Mitch McConnell missed a Western Kentucky political event, the annual Fancy Farm Picnic. McConnell normally would have appeared before a big crowd, but he's recovering from a fall. Kentucky Public Radio's Sylvia Goodman was able to attend and spoke with voters about what they think of their senior U.S. senator.
9: The annual political picnic in Fancy Farm is an event that McConnell has attended for decades and helped convert from a picnic where Democrats dominated to one where they are praised for showing up. And Republican Party officials in West Kentucky attribute that massive change-up to one Mitch McConnell.
10: If you're thankful for Senator McConnell, can you please stand up and give some applause? Yeah.
9: That was at the GOP breakfast the morning of the picnic, where party members gave the absent senator a 20-second standing ovation before playing a tribute to McConnell at Fancy Farm over the course of his four-decade-long career. There were the early days in the 80s.
11: As long as I'm in the Senate, Kentucky will have a voice the den of San Francisco and Martha's Vineyard.
9: All the way to 2025.
12: And I'm so happy that you can't find a Democrat with a flashlight anymore down here.
9: But McConnell missed what would have been his 31st fancy farm this year, and it's certainly not because of Senate business. The 84-year-old said in an emailed statement a week in advance he wouldn't make it because he's still recovering from the fall and bout of pneumonia that landed and kept him in the hospital for several weeks. That absence has led to wild speculation, internet memes, and increasingly insistent calls for transparency. As speakers took to the stage at Fancy Farm, the traditionally noisy hecklers broke out in their own chant. McConnell is set to leave office at the end of his term, and the race to replace him is in full swing. Some Western Kentuckians, like Democrat Colt Boddy, were adamant that McConnell owes his constituents answers.
13: You feel like you don't have to answer to the people because you feel like you're sort of seeing a coronation every time you go up for a re-election. You do still work for the people and you need to answer to them.
9: Others, like Republican Bree Snow, says she respects his privacy, but that Kentuckians need their full complement of congressmen.
14: We need someone in that position doing the work, but I would hate to say anything ugly about him.
9: Fancy Farm native Sarah Darnell says she almost always skips the political speaking part of the picnic, heading straight for the barbecue and bingo. But even she wants to know, what is going on with Mitch McConnell?
15: Some reporter should try to barge in and see if he's still alive or if he's on life support or if he's really sitting there with his wife reading the paper.
9: Democratic Governor Andy Beshear has repeatedly called on McConnell to provide proof of his fitness to serve or resign, saying in one letter he sent in late July that, quote, Kentuckians are just asking you to be honest. McConnell's popularity has sunk significantly in his home state, driven in part by his feuds with President Donald Trump.
16: It's almost like McConnell's kind of a Democrat in sheep's clothing, like a rhino.
9: That's Gary Walters, one of the Republicans who drove in from Louisville to Fancy Farm. He said he's watched McConnell's career since before he was senator, but not voting with Trump all the time erased his conservative cred among the president's diehard fans. McConnell has so far rebuffed any interview requests, but says in emailed statements he is continuing to improve and hopes to return to Senate business. His term ends on January 3rd. I'm Sylvia Goodman in Fancy Farm, Kentucky. We sing
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3: Oh, it's always nice to end the show on a high note. Jim from Menominee, Wisconsin wants his wife to know, Nan, it is your special day. Happy birthday to my amazing wife. This seems like a good time to remind you that you are the love of my life and my wonderful partner on this journey through the years. Hope this day is an especially good one for you in all the important ways. Larry from Maplewood says, for Jane Nina Yubani, my wonderful bride of 35 years, still feels like day one. It's been a wonderful journey with you and our four great children. All my love to you for another 35 years. And he wrote that last bit in caps, so you know he really means it. And Ari's mom and dad from Eden Prairie say, Ari, we hope you have a great first day at your new school. We know you'll love being a Notre Dame Lion Roar. You're smart, you're kind, you are loved. And they have this good advice. They say, think of others, think of what you can do to help them. I'm Emily Bright. Kathy Werzer will be back with you tomorrow. We will let that music play us out.
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3: 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Stay curious, stay connected. We're at 65 degrees and the dew points have really dropped in the last few hours since that light rain came through. Today will be a really nice day with highs in the mid-70s, so that's cooler than average, but it's nice to be cooler than average. For a change, light northwest winds. Lows will be in the mid-50s tonight. And then temperatures will slowly start to slink back up again. Upper 70s tomorrow, low 80s on Thursday, etc. It's 9 o'clock. Angela Davis, hi, what's on the show?
19: Good morning. Hi, Emily. Good morning, everybody. You know, it seems like every few months, another elected leader or a public official is facing an allegation of bad behavior, like inappropriate comments, questions about judgment, or sometimes something more serious. Today, I want to talk about what builds trust in government and what can erode it. The latest example is what is happening in the city of St. Paul. Police Chief Axel Henry has accused St. Paul Mayor Kelly Herr of making sexually suggestive comments and sending inappropriate messages to him and other city employees. Mayor Herr has said that she regrets any unintended impact her actions may have had, and an outside investigation into the allegations is underway. So coming up in a few minutes, I'm going to talk with two guests about how trust, values, and accountability shape how we judge people in power. I want to hear from you, too. I want to hear how you're thinking about this. I want you to call in. Do you think your elected leaders are trustworthy?
20: Live from NPR News in New York City, I'm Dwali Saikautau. Stocks opened higher this morning as McDonald's reported a slowdown in U.S. sales growth. NPR's Scott Horsley reports the Dow Jones Industrial Average jumped more than 500 points in early trading.
6: McDonald's says its U.S. sales grew by less than 1% during the most recent quarter, a marked slowdown from the same period a year ago. The fast food giant warned during the spring that rising gas prices might cut into its sales. McDonald's is trying to woo cost-conscious diners with its value menu of items priced at $3 or less. Stock in Caterpillar got a boost after the company reported record quarterly sales of more than $20 billion. Caterpillar seen strong demand for industrial turbines to power data centers. And the U.S. trade deficit narrowed in June. Exports and imports both fell during the month, but imports fell more. Scott Horsley, NPR News, Washington.
20: President Trump warns Iran that this is Tehran's last chance to make a deal to end the 5-month-long war. He had called off weekend attacks, saying negotiations were imminent with Saudi Arabia, the United Arab Emirates, Qatar, and others. But Iran denies that direct talks are taking place. More than 24 states are suing the Trump administration over new tariffs imposed on some of the largest trading partners in the U.S. And NPR's Daniel Kurtzleben says the levies were imposed on countries accused of exporting goods made with forced labor.
21: 25 states in all are suing the administration, saying in their suit that, quote, the administration cannot use forced labor as a pretext to continue its illegal tariff scheme. The administration imposed the tariffs under a law meant to fight discriminatory practices by trading partners. They set the new tariffs to take effect last month at the moment that another global blanket tariff expired. The lawsuit uses that continuity, as well as the president's own words, to argue that the new tariffs are not a good faith effort to fight forced labor. The states furthermore called the investigation that preceded the new tariffs a sham. Danielle Kurtzleben, NPR News, The White House.
20: The foodborne illness that has been reported across the country has now killed at least 2 people in Michigan, where health officials say more than 11,000 people have been sickened with cyclosporiasis. Kate Wells is a reporter with our partner KFF Health News.
22: We just do not have a lot of information about these deaths right now. We do know that there are several outbreaks happening at this point. They're not necessarily connected to each other. The FDA says Michigan's part of a 9-star state outbreak, but we really have just got local public health nurses here walking through with people everything that they have eaten in great detail.
20: She said there are at least 45 states currently with cases of cyclosporiasis and no answers yet on what is causing this outbreak. This is NPR News from New York City.
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24: For NPR News in the Twin Cities, I'm Phineas Pope. Minnesota Farm Fest gets underway today in Redwood County in southern Minnesota. The annual agriculture industry gathering runs through Thursday. It comes at a time when many Minnesota farmers are struggling with higher input costs, lower crop prices, uncertain markets, and now a drought. Nikki Jones is Farm Fest's marketing director.
25: Tough times like this, it is important for farmers to come out and, be in community with one another. In harder times, it is more fun for everyone to be together. We've got at FarmFest a ton of fun opportunities, not just for farmers, but farmers and their families.
24: Jones says there will be seminars aimed at helping farmers navigate the tight economy. Minneapolis Community Safety Commissioner Todd Barnett will stay at his post until the end of this year as the city searches for his replacement. The Minneapolis City Council twice rejected Barnett's nomination to a second term this spring. Council members cited the slow pace of police reform in the city and almost $20 million in police budget overruns last year. A spokesperson for the mayor said they don't have anything to publicly share about the search for Barnett's replacement. Construction jobs in the Rochester area are being created at a faster rate than anywhere else in Minnesota. Catherine Richard reports.
0: According to data from the Department of Employment and Economic Development, construction jobs grew 4% in southeastern Minnesota from 2024 to 2025. That's compared to 2.3% statewide. Amanda Blaschko is an analyst for Deed. She says construction jobs in the Rochester area pay pretty well, too.
1: The median wage for those type of occupations are paying a median hourly wage of $33.57 an hour in southeast Minnesota, and that's nearly $7.50 more than the median wage across all occupations. So these are great jobs to have in southeast Minnesota and help fuel our economy.
0: Rochester is in the midst of a construction boom as the city grows under a 20-year economic development plan and Mayo Clinic builds a new $5 billion hospital downtown. Catherine Richard, Rochester.
24: In Rochester right now, cloudy, 67 degrees. 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
19: Good morning. I'm Angela Davis, and you're listening to NPR News. So glad you could join us today. When we elect someone to public office, we're asking them to do more than make decisions. We are asking them to represent us, exercise good judgment, make improvements, and earn our trust. But it seems like every few months, another elected leader or public official is facing an allegation of bad behavior, like inappropriate comments, questions about judgment, or sometimes something even more serious. And often, the same underlying question comes up. What do we actually expect from the people we give power to? Last week, we learned that St. Paul Police Chief Axel Henry has accused St. Paul Mayor Kali Herr of making sexually suggestive comments and sending inappropriate messages to him and to other city employees. Mayor Herr has said that she regrets any unintended impact of her actions that they may have had, and an outside investigation into the allegations is underway. Now, in late May, as you recall, Minneapolis Police Chief Brian O'Hara resigned after facing discipline over allegations he interfered with an investigation into his alleged sexual relations with city employees. The accusations about Mayor Herr and former Chief O'Hara are just two recent examples in Minnesota that have raised questions about leadership, workplace conduct, accountability, fair process, and trust. Trust. This hour, I want to talk with my guests about the standards we hold public leaders to and what builds public trust in government and what can erode it. It's a timely conversation because just 1 week from today, it's primary election day in Minnesota. Early voting in person and by mail is happening right now. Voters are going to be making decisions in several high-profile contests for both Republicans and Democrats and statewide and down-ballot races, including a primary to fill the seat of retiring U.S. Senator Tina Smith and the primary for the Minnesota governor's race. As we talk about trust between us and political leaders, I want to hear from you. I want you to call in because I know you all are talking about it. Do you think your elected leaders are trustworthy? Have you been disappointed in recent years by the behavior of some people in power? How have your expectations of politicians changed over time? Here are the numbers to call to join the conversation. Call us at 651-227-6000. Again, it's 651-227-6000. You can also call us at 800-242-6000. 2828. I have two great guests today. Kathy Quick is here. Kathy is a professor of public affairs at the Humphrey School of Public Affairs at the University of Minnesota. She's also the co-director of the Center for Integrative Leadership, where she works to bring people with diverse perspectives together to work on complex and divisive public problems. Good morning, Kathy. So nice to meet you.
2: Good morning.
19: We also have Catherine Haglin with us. Catherine is an associate professor of political science at the University of Minnesota Duluth, where she researches public opinion and political behavior in American politics. I know you're busy. She's joining us from Duluth. Good morning, Catherine.
4: Good morning, Angela.
19: Nice to hear you. So both of you, you know, I want to start, you know, Kathy, actually with you and what is happening at St. Paul City Hall right now with two top leaders. And I want to repeat, these are allegations. And we are indeed waiting to find out what the investigation fully reveals. But meanwhile, I do think it's important to share, you know, that Mayor Herr, she told the Star Tribune that the way that the allegations have been portrayed in the media, that they really don't reflect her understanding of what happened. You live in St. Paul like I do, Kathy. This is our mayor. What have you been thinking about since hearing of these accusations that Mayor Herr made these, you know, sexually suggestive comments and was inappropriate? How do you talk about this?
2: Yeah. Well, trust is earned. We place our trust in public officials and they have to keep on actively earning it. And when there's a rupture in that, we're all along for the ride. And I don't know exactly, you know, what will come of this investigation. I think it'd be really premature for me to make any kind of statement about that. That's not my place.
19: You have
2: feelings. I do. I mean, I feel that, you know, leaders need public trust. They depend upon public trust in order to be effective. And we depend on them to have our interests in mind. We depend upon them to know what they're doing. And we depend upon them to really have integrity in their behavior. And this certainly raises concerns.
19: And in the face of some critical issues that need to be addressed, you know, how is this landing with you, that this investigation is now happening?
2: Well, I do quite a lot of work on public safety, and it certainly raises questions for me about what are the lines of accountability between the mayor and the police department around things like what happened on Rose Street in November and December. I think it was November or December of last year, when the police department, you know, to me at least, seemingly violated our separation ordinance that says that they don't get involved in federal immigration enforcement by turning out to be part of an ICE raid. And some journalists and bystanders were hurt in that. And we've been hearing from the mayor's office for a long time that an internal investigation of the police department is happening. And I have to ask, you know, what exactly did these allegations mean? Do they mean that the mayor is not in a position to keep the police department accountable? Do they mean that the police department is somehow undermining her authority? You know, any one of those versions of that story does not inspire a lot of public trust.
19: So you're wondering, how does, again, important work get done? How do conversations happening?
2: Exactly.
19: So I phrase this as this. We don't have time for this. Right?
2: Indeed. There are some really important things we need to work on.
19: Yeah. Right. But I want some emotions, some feelings. You know, I would classify it for a lot of people, say they're just disappointed. And some people are saying that they feel angry.
2: Oh, I do. But again, I want to be really clear. Like, I would, you know, I'm going to give Mayor Herr and others the benefit of the doubt, as we should, until these allegations are fully investigated. And so I guess I'm holding my own feelings about whether she should or should not have behaved in this way in reserve until we know how that investigation fully plays out. But I'm just super frustrated and disappointed. And
19: because it's a distraction.
2: It is. And I have also a level of sympathy for you know, all the folks who work as part of the city government and all of us residents who are looking for some solid, clear, consistent leadership of, like, now we're along for a super messy ride and there are other things we need to be working on. This is not it.
19: Mm-hmm. Catherine, what about you? What have you been thinking about since you heard about the allegations against St. Paul Mayor Herr?
4: Yeah, so kind of what Kathy was talking about. There's, you know, Mayor Herr hasn't really been in public office very long. You know, she was obviously in the state house before this, but she's really less than a decade into this career. And so this is kind of a tough moment to do things like roll out a budget or implement other policies that people might be interested in, some of which might be controversial. But people are still learning about her as a public figure and as an elected leader. And right now it's tough to kind of parse those different things out, because this is going on. And yeah, it's not something, like Kathy said, that inspires a whole lot of confidence, and probably is going to just seed frustration in the public, who are just kind of hoping we could have a little bit less of this.
19: And I think for a lot of people, because we have had both here in Minnesota and just nationally, just a series of high profile people who have been accused of bad behavior, that it just, it's like, it's one more thing. I describe myself, I'm like a sponge that's full of water. Like I can't absorb anymore. Like, I don't even want to hear about, you know, accusations against people, because it feels like it's just too much. Do you hear that too, Catherine?
4: Yeah. And I think we see people get sort of, I don't know what the best phrase for this is, but they get sort of numbed out to all of these instances that, you know, it's, you can only sustain attention and upset and all of that for so long, that if it seems like this is just happening time after time, people get sort of tired of trying to keep up with it. Especially, we live in a very, you know, fast-paced, high density information environment where people can read about these things all the time, and they can, you know, spend lots of energy. And I think, yeah, we see people just being like, I'm just sort of don't have the bandwidth to sort through all of these things as they continue to happen.
19: And regarding it being, you know, a distraction, what are your thoughts about that? Because, you know, in the city of St. Paul, there are, you know, urgent budget issues that need to be addressed, you know, plans to clear out homeless encampments. A lot of business needs to happen, and, you know, conversations need to be happening. And what are your thoughts about just the role that this is a distraction, and maybe it's holding up this critical work that needs to be done?
4: Yeah, I think, like I said, you know, Mayor Herr she's super early, right? She's not even a year into being the mayor, which is sort of a critical time, especially for somebody who doesn't have as much background in public service. Like I said, she got elected, I think, to the House for the first time in 2018. So she doesn't have a huge reservoir of past judgments necessarily for people to kind of look at, and especially in this capacity as leader of the whole city. And so as she's trying to, yeah, put together a budget and roll out her plans and do things that, yeah, like the homeless encampment clearing is not super popular with everybody. There was just a listening session, I know, yesterday that was kind of an intense discussion, right? So it doesn't help her sort of build trust with the public when she's trying to roll out these things if there's this other conversation going on that's a distraction.
19: And I think, too, as we look at the timing, primary day here in Minnesota a week from today, but today and across this week, primaries happening in other states. As I'm looking at, you know, seeing political ads like on television or in print or hearing them on the radio, I'm like, I, you know, we're being asked to once again vote. Like it makes you feel like, oh, is another person, or, you know, is someone else going to be pulled into a scandal after we vote? Like it makes me kind of feel reluctant to be excited about any candidate. Kathy, is that something that kind of makes sense?
2: It does. I mean, I work with elected officials around the state through various roles that I'm part of. I encourage people to run for public office. We don't have enough people who are willing to do that. And it's really honorable work, but you have to be honorable once you are in the role. And it is it's a very stressful role to be part of. You know, it's hard to go into public office because by definition, a government is by, for, and with the people. And so there's huge expectations inside and outside the organization. And, you know, just speaking to what Catherine said earlier about Mayor Herr not having so much experience in politics. Previously, she was part of the legislature, and there she's weighing in on policies, deciding how to vote, advocating for things. But she's part of a body that makes those decisions together. And now she is the executive of a city. And so she needs the trust and confidence not only of the public, but of the people who work for her. She's running that organization.
19: And Catherine, what do you think about, like, again, as we get ready for a primary, we get ready for the midterm elections, do, you know, incidents like this make people, you know, just even not you know, even less likely just to vote because, again, that you just feel like you can't trust anybody?
4: Yeah, it's tough to determine, you know, whether or not people stay home from the polls because of things like this. But one thing that, you know, we think about in political science is whether, you know, people can separate things like job performance from personal behavior or in some cases, right, personal transgressions that they might see as being separate. And when you're early in your career, like Kathy mentioned, you don't have as many as the public doesn't have quote unquote as much data about your job performance. And so when behavior or, you know, concerns about your conduct come into play, I think they weigh more heavily into sort of that assessment. And it doesn't just, you know, obviously Mayor Herr is not up for election, but it sort of extends into people's, you know, feelings and affect that they have towards politics in general, the electoral process. And yeah, it can be a downer.
19: And again, we can't repeat this enough. These are allegations. We're still awaiting, you know, to find out, you know, what the investigation reveals. But we do know that, you know, in referring to the police department, Mayor Herr has said, quote, "I'm disappointed that I was invited and brought into their space and culture, and now this is the outcome." And she's also said that she respects the investigative process and believe it is important to allow it to reach its conclusion, and has previously said that she recognizes that some of my attempts at humor fell short of the standard I expect of myself. What do you make of that of that statement, Kathy, that these were attempts at humor and that she's disappointed that she was invited into a space and that now this has happened?
2: I think most public leaders do or should recognize that humor is a double-edged sword. You've got to be pretty careful about that and not assume that it's going to land the same way with everybody. And I have to say that is one of the places where I certainly have lost some patience with this. I mean, the idea that you would kind of slum it suggesting that you're participating, that you know, bad behavior is part of you joining a culture to build relationships. I mean, like, that's not a leadership move to kind of emulate poor behavior. I also don't want to make the assumption that that is in fact happening in the police department, but like, whatever that message was about, that was odd. That was off. That
19: didn't make you feel comforted in any way?
2: No, not at all.
19: What about you, Catherine?
4: You know, I think, as somebody who you know, lectures in class, right, sometimes people do make mistakes, right? And I think it's worth acknowledging that. And as you said, you know, these are still allegations, and we don't know probably the full context. But yeah, to just sort of excuse things as humor doesn't, I think, always sit well with people, because, you know, while one person's humor is not necessarily another person's humor. And so to just kind of say that, well, I was trying to be part of the culture is sort of a vague, I don't know, it just strikes me as very vague.
19: Well, almost every place I've worked, I've had to go through training, like these online videos, these training sessions that, you know, focus on actually just that particular thing, like telling the risk of telling jokes that not everyone thinks the same thing is funny. You don't do that. So why do we sometimes see this with politicians that they take that risk? Have they not been trained, Catherine?
4: I don't know. Kathy and I both worked in the University of Minnesota system, so I'm sure that we have both had the same training. I don't know.
19: Is there training involved for folks who are in some of these elected positions who are in leadership roles? Don't they spend some time learning about this?
2: You know, the League of Minnesota Cities, the Association of Minnesota Counties, the superintendents, the township board organizations offer all kinds of training for new and incoming elected officials on, you know, all kinds of aspects of the law and working with stakeholders and public engagement. But I would assume, though I don't know, that it does involve some basic things like what you're mentioning.
19: Well, we're talking about trust today, what builds trust, what erodes trust in elected leaders, people in power. I want to hear from you too. Call in. How have you been thinking and talking about what's been happening here in St. Paul for the last week or so? Do you think your elected leaders are trustworthy? Have you been disappointed in recent years by the behavior of some people in power? And how have your expectations of politicians changed over time? You can call us at 651-227-6000. That's the number to call. Again, it's 651-227-6000, or call us at 800-242-2828. Kathy and Catherine, I want to ask you about this. Mayor Heard took office in early January, succeeding two-term Mayor Melvin Carter. Now, Mayor Heard is the first woman mayor of St. Paul. She's the first Hmong mayor of St. Paul. How do you think gender and race play a role in the reactions to some of these accusations? Catherine, is gender and race somehow playing a role in how people are responding to this?
4: Well, there's plenty of research in political science that shows that female candidates, it's sort of by extension, right, politicians face different standards. Obviously, it's very hard to determine exactly how it factors into this situation. And that's often the case. But I think it's definitely something that's important to be aware of when we think about allegations like this and where they come from and what in people's motivations might be. And it's a lens, I like to think of it as a lens, right, to think about the issue rather than perhaps ascribing sort of direct accountability, you know, culpability for something, again, when we're still kind of in the investigative phase of this particular situation.
19: But I go back to the election of Mayor Heard and the celebrations, particularly for, you know, many people of color, many people in Hmong communities, for women. There was so much celebration. This has been a real time of disappointment, I think, for people who were so hopeful and happy to see themselves represented and feel really proud. So I feel like maybe it hits especially hard for many people.
4: Yeah, for sure. I think that, again, going back to your use of the word distraction, right? People who are excited about this and who see themselves represented in this type of office for the first time could be disappointed to see this kind of detract from sort of the broader outcome, right, which is, you know, having this type of representation for their group.
19: And Kathy, in your time, Kathy, what role have you seen gender and race play in situations like this when someone's accused of bad behavior?
2: Well, as Catherine said, it's hard to know exactly what's going on in any given situation. But as you were saying, Angela, you know, the disappointment that people feel, the hope, the expectation, the pride that people felt, that makes for a harder fall, I think, when someone does fall, that they are the first that people have placed not only their hopes that this person is going to have high fidelity to the values and the things that I voted for, but they're going to represent me. They're going to make me and my community proud. That is a harder fall than for somebody who is, you know, a white man coming into elected office for whom there aren't all those firsts and expectations and hopes attached.
19: Well, I can't go ahead, Catherine.
4: No, you're good. I think Kathy's got a great point about just the general the role of identity, right? When you look at somebody and you feel that identity-based connection to them doing this, having this role and achieving this this success, right, for the first time, it does make it more uncomfortable and disappointing this sort of thing
19: on a
4: happens.
19: Personal note, I can just share, you know, being raised by, you know, my Black family, I as a Black girl and then as a Black woman, I always was told and raised to know, like, you will be held to a different standard than white girls and white boys, than Black women and white women in school, in the workplace, as a person of color. The rules are just different for you, right? And then also just being a woman, right? You know, I think in professional settings, also in school, as a student, the belief, my personal belief, like I can't get away with some stuff that other people will, that they would let it slide. And so I think when you think about disappointment and surprise, I think that is sitting with a lot of people. Let's bring in some listeners, because we're getting a lot of phone calls. We're talking about trust and what builds trust and what erodes trust in elected leaders and in other people of power. Do you trust your elected leaders? Are you feeling disappointed in recent years by the behavior of some people in power? How are you talking about this? Call us at 651-227-6000 or call us at 800-242-2828. Let's go to the phone lines. In St. Paul, Jennifer is listening and wants to share with us. Jennifer, what's on your mind?
7: Good morning, Angela. Good morning, Catherine and Kathy. It's a pleasure to hear you talk about this. You know, when I think about our elected officials and what it takes to run for office and the standard held, being out in the public eye and having that type of front-facing, having everything be front-facing, takes a level of decorum and values that people really, they want a gold standard. But yet there is this elephant in the room, and I think we all know who I'm talking about, a guy sitting in D.C. right now with 34 felony counts and any number of decades of nebulous behavior, and he gets a Teflon-coated pass. It's alarming how perhaps a lifetime of nefarious behavior serves as almost a balm to public service indiscretions when, you know, people who actually have a good moral character, or at least are presenting themselves as being fine, upstanding citizens running for office or serving in public life, that they don't get that pass. I'd like to hear what you say about that.
19: So, you know, she's saying President Trump as an example. Is there a difference in how we react when certain people are accused of bad behavior and others? Catherine?
4: Yeah, I think it's hard to, in some ways it is hard to ignore, right, this elephant in the room as sort of setting a broader, perhaps, standard for politicians, regardless of where you are. But one thing that comes to mind for me when I think about this is just the degree to which polarization has increased, you know, and in political science, we call this affective polarization. So the extent to which you feel negatively towards members of the out party is really quite high historically compared to the past. And so when people feel just visceral negativity towards the other side, regardless of what it is, what they do or don't do, I think that can kind of play into this, what Jennifer refers to as this kind of Teflon coating, right? If you see the opposition as just so negative, right, you're more likely to protect or be forgiving of somebody from your own party, perhaps.
19: Where does President Trump and his convictions, what role does he play in this conversation? Kathy?
2: Well, that is the elephant in the room when we're going to talk about public trust. And
19: what do y'all mean by elephant in the room? What are you trying to say?
2: How can we be talking about the public trustworthiness of people at a local level when we have what seems to be a pretty egregious example of the lack of trustworthiness at the top, right? And so are we way far in the weeds when we have a bigger problem? I would say that, you know, we don't stop holding our local officials to the same accounts and the same accountability. And, you know, I think President Trump is a really good example of how trust, distrust in a public figure over years certainly leads to that fatigue factor of feeling like I can't even pay attention to the latest thing. But also it's so highly divisive and polarizing that, you know, a good leader hopefully is, if not a uniter, at least someone who you feel is genuinely respectful of other views and not dismissive. Mm-hmm. And he certainly failed on that count.
19: Let's bring in more listeners who are calling in. In Roseville, we have a caller. This is Cheryl. Cheryl, what do you want to tell us as we talk about trust in public officials?
8: Yes. Thanks for taking my call. As I was listening to the conversation about, is there training when local elected officials get elected? The answer is no. There is no training that elected officials go through. And I can say this with confidence because I was an elected official. And so when somebody comes into being elected, you have to remember that the beauty of our government is that it is a government of people, by the people, for the people. So you're getting everybody's experience and everybody's exposure, and there is no particular training as you come in.
19: But there is some understanding of what is professional, right, Cheryl?
8: It's possible if that person has had, so you might be making an assumption that that person has been in a highly professional background. For example, if you're in a corporate, you know, if you've worked in corporate America, yes, you've gone through some of these trainings. And so there's that baseline understanding of what is appropriate and what's not appropriate. But if you haven't,
19: well, I want to go back to elementary school, Cheryl, where there were conversations about we don't talk about people's body parts. We don't talk about people's appearance. I mean, there should be some basic level of appropriate behavior that's built in, right? If you've run a campaign and you have been elected, I think there should be, professional training. I mean, training would be great, but still there's some things that fall below the level, right, of what is
8: above
19: acceptable.
8: The line and below the line.
19: Right.
8: Yes.
19: Right.
8: I couldn't agree with you more. But as your conversation is progressing, when you have an environment, an overall environment, where it is appropriate or accepted to go below the line consistently, then you're more likely to have those behaviors happening.
19: All right. Thank you. Let's take another phone call before a news break. We're going to do a news break, but we've got a lot of calls I want to get to. In Minneapolis, this is Gabriel. Hi, Gabriel. What did you want to tell us?
10: Hi. Thank you so much for having me on. On the subject of public trust, you know, I think it goes deeper than, any inappropriate text, which I think portrays a lack of just basic political savvy. I think it's pretty clear that that's not, you know, even if it's, oh, everybody in the office makes jokes like that, if you're the mayor, you don't. Beyond that, I think that, going deeper, there's, as far as the way that people are treated by public officials, I mean, we regularly are destroying these homeless encampments that, they're not taking care of these people. They're destabilizing these people. And I feel like it's important that we can trust that our elected officials are going to be taking care of the people in our cities and not just, the people who own property in the area.
19: All right, we're going to take a news break right now as we talk about trust and what builds trust, what erodes trust in elected leaders and other people in power. 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How have your expectations of politicians changed over time? Let's talk about it. 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Or you can call 800-242-2828. We're going to continue the conversation in a moment, but I want to see what else is going on in the news right now. Phineas Pope, what's up?
24: Hi, good morning, Angela.
19: Hello.
24: A Senate committee is expected to vote to advance Acting Attorney General Todd Blanche's nomination to lead the Justice Department. This comes after the former personal lawyer for President Trump secured the support of Republican senators who threatened to block his confirmation. The Senate Judiciary Committee's vote today follows a deal struck between Blanche and GOP senators who demanded written assurances about the settlement of Trump's lawsuit against the IRS over his leaked tax returns. Federal officials say a man from El Salvador has died at an immigration jail in New Jersey. The jail has been the target of months of protests over living conditions for people detained there. U.S. Immigration and Customs Enforcement said yesterday 41-year-old Edwin Lopez Cornejo had been held at Delaney Hall in Newark after being arrested in June. The agency says he died Saturday. The government accused Lopez Cornejo of entering the U.S. illegally. His official cause of death has not been released. Authorities say they've arrested a 37-year-old man suspected of intentionally starting one of the devastating wildfires burning around Spokane, Washington. The Spokane County Sheriff's Office said yesterday they arrested Aaron Farinacci on suspicion of arson. He's accused of starting the Old Trails Fire. It's one of three fires burning in the area, which have destroyed at least 700 structures and forced more than 60,000 people to evacuate. The Old Trail Fire sparked on Saturday. Several hundred homes and businesses remain without power across Minnesota this morning in the wake of overnight thunderstorms. The largest outages of fire sparked on Saturday. Several hundred homes and businesses remain without power across Minnesota this morning in the wake

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1: Trust in public institutions and expertise in the U.S. is at a low. What does it mean for all of us when that skepticism creeps into science and medicine? We bring you a conversation from the Aspen Ideas Festival about science in an age of skepticism and what doctors, researchers, and teachers are doing to rebuild confidence in evidence itself. Next time on 1A.
2: 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I talked about the new rules that have changed how people pay back their loans and how future students will borrow for college. 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
2: Back to our conversation about trust, accountability, and the behavior we expect from political leaders. My guests today include Kathy Quick, a professor of public affairs there at the University of Minnesota. She's also the co-director of the Center for Integrative Leadership, where she works to bring people with diverse perspectives together to work on divisive public problems. Catherine Hagelin is on the line as well, an associate professor of political science at the University of Minnesota Duluth, where she researches public opinion and political behavior in American politics. Hearing from you too, pick up the phone and call us. Do you think your elected leaders are trustworthy? Have you been disappointed in recent years by the behavior of some people in power? 651-227-6000, the number to call, or 800-242-2828. Kathy, in the news break, you said you want to talk about the advice that you give when there is a breakdown of trust, when you have people in power, elected officials, something has happened, and now there's a breakdown. What do you advise? How do we come back from something that has happened?
5: Well, one of the most important ways is, you know, consistency. The public is smart. The public is paying attention. You can't really pull something over on them.
2: If I have messed up, what do you tell me?
5: Yeah. If you've messed up, then fess up. It's, you know, I understand that that might not be what a crisis manager would advise you to do, but you've got some public trust here. There's an issue with it. You know, if you've been inconsistent with your values, if you've not been able to deliver on a campaign promise, if something is not working out because you don't have the money to do it or you don't have the legal authority to do it, then you actually need to consistently communicate that. And when the mistake has happened, you need to, you know, fess up to that. That is one of the first parts of repair and integrity.
2: And have you seen, I mean, do people move past, you know, a crisis and then are able to then rebuild trust and continue to work with people that they need to work with to solve problems?
5: Well, I can't speak for the public in general. I think it depends on the nature of that breach.
2: Within City Hall, can this group of people move forward?
5: Well, if they are going to move forward, it's going to have to come from what I like to think of as like the five C's of trust. There's going to have to be a clear competence. There's going to have to be clear care and compassion that you are actually acting in other people's interests. There's going to have to be an understanding of the context you're operating in. There's going to have to be a lot of communication. And then there's going to have to be that consistency piece of like, say what you mean what you say, and do what you say you will do. And if you don't, you've got to fess up when you mess up.
2: Catherine, what do you think about that?
6: Yeah, it's interesting that

0: Kathy brings up these the competence and consistency, because I've actually done some work in this area, not necessarily specific to state politics, right? But what I've found in some of my work is that inconsistent behavior is usually viewed negatively, but inconsistent behavior can be sort of forgiven if you are competent, right? If the public perceives you as being a competent leader at your job. And so I think to sort of back up what Kathy's saying, right, is if you want to start the repair process, you're probably going to have to start with consistency, because competence is a lot harder to just establish out of the blue. So my advice, I guess, if I had to give some, would be go be consistent, and use that to hopefully build trust in your competency as a leader over time.
1: We have full phone lines. Let's hear from some of our listeners in St. Paul. Laura's on the phone. Hi, Laura. How are you talking about all of this? Laura, I can hear you. Go ahead. Okay, we lost Laura. Let's go to Amory, Wisconsin. Wisconsin's tuned in this morning. Cynthia is on the phone. Hi, Cynthia. What did you want to tell us?
2: Hi. I'm concerned that not just our elected officials, but across multiple sectors, when these kinds of incidents happen with men, it seems to me like we tend to give the men a pass, saying, well, boys will be boys, and that women are held to a higher standard. So I have two questions. One is, do any of your experts know if the statistic bears out that perception? And if that seems to be the case, why is that? Why do men get a pass?
1: All right, we've talked a little bit about the role that race and gender play in that, but what's the short answer to that, Kathy? What do we know about what role gender plays into this?
3: I think Catherine might actually be a better place to answer that. Yeah.
1: Okay.
0: Well, I will say this is not my area of expertise within political science, but I know some of this literature, and yeah, the research bears out, right, that female candidates, to quote a paper that I really, really like by one of my mentors, Sarah Fulton, often do things backwards and in high heels. So they are held to a different standard. They're expected to perform, right, at a higher level to be seen as being, you know, somewhat comparable to a male candidate. So I think the research side of things definitely bears that out. The reasons why are certainly more complicated, but I think, you know, we have just historically much less experience with female candidates and
1: Okay, we may have disconnected with Catherine there for a minute. Let's go back to our phone lines and talk to more of our listeners in St. Paul. John has been waiting patiently. John, thanks for listening this morning and for calling in. What did you want to say?
4: Thank you. Yeah, I, you know, we've been used to attack ads and vitriol from one side to the other. But here in Minnesota recently, I've been so disappointed in our two female candidates running for the primary for the Democratic Senate seat. About the name-calling, the vitriol, and the ads on TV constantly coming on, just attacking one another, paid for by other people. And as a lifelong Democrat in Minnesota, that's the last thing I think Democrats need in Minnesota, is attacking one another. So that's my point. Thank you.
1: Yeah, attack ads. It's hard to, you know, to sit through those and witness those, but they are ramping up. What do we know about attack ads, Kathy?
3: Well, I hear the caller. I sympathize with the caller, too. You know, that you want to hear elected candidates for elected office talk about the issues instead of taking personal attacks at one another. And at least for me, but also a lot of other neighbors and voters that I've spoken with, it diminishes our trust in either of those candidates.
1: Yeah, everybody looks bad.
3: Right?
1: Can't trust
3: because
1: anybody.
3: Because it's like, I don't believe that you're actually going to lead in my interests because I'm not hearing you talk about what it is that I care about. You're just getting into interpersonal attacks, and it makes me feel like
1: attacked. You have to defend yourself.
3: You do, but you maybe don't need to slap back. You know, I mean, that's just sort of a vicious cycle of taking us all down further. I would rather have you say, yeah, that's unfair. This is my record. And I want to talk about the issue and let me tell you where, because ultimately we should be, yes, of course, we have an expectation of the moral integrity of the leaders we choose and that their values are aligned. But we also care about where they stand on the issues and are they going to represent us with fidelity to those issues that we care about.
1: Catherine, what does the research tell us about the impact of attack ads when it comes to trust?
0: Yeah, so I think often people get sort of burned out on attack ads, right? Like, right. As we all know, right, when election season is here, people get sort of tired of watching ads. But it really comes down to, I think, what you as a candidate think is going to be effective. The problem sort of becomes that if one person runs an attack ad, if you don't run a sort of competing or, you know, responsory attack ad, you might, if you think that you're going to lose out on voters if you don't do that, then your incentive is to run that attack ad. So that's why we see situations where two politicians might be like, oh, we're going to not attack each other. But as soon as somebody defects and does that, then
1: it's on.
0: The field's kind of open. Yeah.
1: Right. All right. Let's listen to another one of our callers in Fargo, North Dakota. Mark is with us. Hi, Mark. As we talk about trust and people in power, how are you thinking about all of this?
5: Hi. Thanks for the call or the topic this morning. I'm kind of struggling too. I live over on the other side of the state and everything. My frustration lately has been that folks will run on one platform and then even on the party side level go a totally different direction. I kind of have a sensitivity towards climate crisis issues. So when like Dems over in North Dakota vote 75% and 80% in favor of raising the speed limit, that kind of concerns me. Just to put a plug out there, a lot of this can be seen. You can go to your websites, your government websites. In North Dakota, we have like video streams of stuff that's been voted on. We also have it's an old resource. It's an older resource. It's like 20, 25 years old, votesmart.org. It has a bit of it has some holes in it, but it has some nice places where you can find consistency and reliability in what people have voted on.
1: So you try to do your research as much as you can. That's what helps you feel good about your vote. Do your research, learn as much as you can beforehand. In Austin, Minnesota, let's talk to Jim. Jim, what's on your mind as we talk about trust and political leaders?
6: Listener, first time caller.
1: Hey.
6: Going back a few years, I stood out in the cold in March during a caucus for Bernie Sanders, and most of Minnesota did too. And what happened was Amy Klobuchar and Al Franken were super delegates, and they overthrew most of Minnesota because of that. And I lost faith in the Democrats. Another problem I have is that we trust the internet with our money. We bank by with our money, and yet we don't seem to trust it with our vote. I think we'd be more represented if we could vote directly to our senators and representatives, and they would see our vote. It would be online. We could see what we want, and they could represent us. And if they don't follow our vote, and I'm talking about day-to-day stuff, too, then we'd have something to work with when it came to election time, because we could say they didn't follow us 80-90% of the time. We need to get rid of them. Because right now, it's just a mess, and nobody seems to know where they're going. Everybody's got a lot to present. Some are good ideas. Some aren't. I think the electorate should be able to get a lot more involved.
1: Jim in Austin. Let's go to Casson, Minnesota. Thank you, Jim, to talk to Bonnie. Bonnie, what do you have to say about how people are feeling right now about trusting the people that we vote for?
7: Well, good morning, and thank you for taking my call. Yeah, I am also a first-time caller, and listening to a lot of what you're saying, I couldn't agree with you more that we have people like to listen to what you're saying, and especially our candidates, when they're on the campaign trail, they make a lot of promises, don't they? And, you know, there isn't always a lot of follow-up, and there aren't always a lot of parameters we can measure to say, you know what, they did this and they did that. But I do want to say these last couple of years, I've been really very impressed. You know, there is one man that I know we're going to get what he says. In other words, you know, people are like, I do what I say and I say what I do. And I think that we have gotten that in President Trump. He has done some things to clean up the mess with mass migration. He has done some things to protect us from the overwhelming threat for the last 45, 50 years from the Iranian regime. And I'm happy that at least those campaign promises have come through. I know there have been some mistakes made along the way. There have been very few presidents in the past that have actually said what they said. They've done what they said they were
1: so,
7: going to.
1: So, Bonnie, are you saying that, that Donald Trump has your trust?
7: That out there.
1: You feel like Donald Pardon Trump me? Has your trust? You trust President Trump?
7: I trust him to do what he says, yes.
1: All right, let's take another phone call before we run out of time. In St. Paul, we have Randall on the phone. Randall, what did you want to share as we talk about our political leaders and people in power?
8: Hi, well, I wanted to bring it back to Paul Lee Herr and the fact that somebody earlier brought up Trump and just again now, that, I think that is totally the wrong metric. I mean, she is accused of as I understand it, just more of a social error. I mean, obviously, it's important to have standards in how you address your people who work for you. But she's not accused of self-dealing. She's not accused of abusing her power in some nefarious way. I think that she's made an error in judgment, and people can recover from social errors. I mean, God knows, you know, I'm old enough that I've made plenty of errors, and it's through the grace of other people that I've learned and made corrections, and certainly she can do that.
1: Thank you. That's Randall in St. Paul. Catherine, in our remaining minute, what is the path forward? What do we know about how people recover when they've had, a huge setback? Is there a path forward?
0: Yeah, I think the last caller is actually a really great example of somebody who's thinking about her ability to do the job and her maybe personal conduct a little bit separately, right? And I think if she has the ability to convince people, right, or regain people's faith that she has the capacity to do the job at a high level in a way that they approve of, then I think she has the ability to potentially recover from this. And maybe because she is so early in the term, there's a lot left.
1: Catherine, our time is up. I want to thank our guests today and our listeners who called in to share your ideas as well. We've been talking with Catherine Haglin, an associate professor of political science there at the University of Minnesota in Duluth. Thank you, Catherine, and Kathy Quick here in the studio with me at the Humphrey School of Public Affairs at the University of Minnesota. Tomorrow, we talk about the mental health of political leaders. This conversation was produced by Carrie Dwyer. I'll talk to you guys tomorrow.
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1: 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We're always out there watching and reporting, telling you what's going on, nprnews.org. Right now here in the Twin Cities, it is 68 degrees, a pleasant relief from the heat today. Not so warm today. Highs will only reach the mid-70s. Tonight, and a reminder, it is National Night Out tonight. Lows will be in the mid-50s. Should be comfortable out there. Wednesday, tomorrow, sunny. Highs in the upper 70s. Tomorrow night will be in the 60s. Thursday, more sunshine. Highs in the lower 80s. 1A is next.
11: Polling says trust in scientists is lower now than in April 2020. Why don't we trust scientific expertise, and how do we change that? From WAMU and NPR in Washington, this is 1A. Hi, I'm Jen White. Today on 1A, skepticism and cynicism in science.
12: Americans seem not to even be able to agree that the sky is blue. They do agree that we as a country should invest in science. This is not a debate in vain.
11: Our conversation from the Aspen Ideas Festival about restoring faith in evidence and expertise and why social media might be the key ingredient.
13: The level of distrust we have isn't just a now problem. It's really what's going to happen in the future because of that problem.
11: That's coming up after this news.
14: Live from NPR News in New York City, I'm Dwahali Saikautau. The Senate Judiciary Committee votes today to advance the nomination of Acting Attorney General and President Trump's former personal lawyer, Todd Blanche, to the full Senate for a final confirmation vote. Senator John Cornyn was one of the two holdout Republican senators who received written assurances to their demands over a controversial settlement fund between President Trump and the IRS.
15: We need a stabilizing force at the Department of Justice, and Mr. Blanche deserves the opportunity to provide that as opposed to continuing to serve in an acting capacity and as the Deputy Attorney General.
14: The controversial fund would have compensated Trump's political allies and possibly violent rioters who attacked police at the U.S. Capitol on January 6th. At a mass funeral in Gaza City today, Palestinian flags drape the bodies of more than 100 people killed by Israeli airstrikes nearly 3 years ago. A temporary truce allowed search crews to collect the remains from residential buildings that were flattened by warplanes in the Sabra neighborhood. Federal regulators have given the green light to Boeing's 737 MAX 7 jet. NPR's Joel Rose reports it's a big milestone for the aerospace giant after years of certification delays.
16: For many federal workers, this summer has been one of chaotic relocations. Some USDA workers were told to move into a building by August that was treated for bedbugs in May. But as of late July, officials hadn't said it was all clear yet. The new building for employees at the Consumer Financial Protection Bureau didn't have working Wi-Fi for weeks. Trump-appointed heads of these agencies say these moves were supposed to save money. But some employees are moving out of buildings that the government is still paying millions for. And two lawsuits say the moves haven't been authorized by Congress and violate federal law. Kiara Eisner, NPR News.
14: That story was about federal workers at more than six agencies being ordered by the Trump administration to move into new buildings. Here's Joel Rose.
17: The Federal Aviation Administration has approved the smallest version of Boeing's best-selling 737 MAX line after years of review. At one point, Boeing expected the 737 MAX 7 to be approved in 2022, but the company faced a more stringent certification process after two fatal crashes of the larger MAX 8 model. Boeing also had to fix a design flaw with the MAX's engine de-icing system. It's the latest sign that regulators have growing confidence in Boeing, which has worked to recover from a crisis of safety and quality. The plane maker is still seeking certification for the larger 737 MAX 10 model, which could come soon. Joel Rose, NPR News, Washington.
14: Oil prices climbed and global shares were mostly higher. You're listening to NPR News.
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19: For NPR News, in the Twin Cities, I'm Phineas Pope. The St. Paul City Council has scheduled a special public hearing for noon today on the city's homeless encampment plan. The city is expected to clear about 120 people from the encampment in Pig's Eye Park tomorrow evening. Sarah Paterka is with Union Gospel Mission Twin Cities. The nonprofit operates homeless shelters, and staff members have been talking with encampment residents ahead of the closure.
20: They want to be left to be. They're concerned about what's going to happen. They're concerned about where they're supposed to go, and they want folks to hear their story.
19: The city says it's taking action after receiving 850 first responder calls to encampments over the past year. Homeless outreach workers worry there isn't enough shelter space and that closing the encampments will make it harder to help those who remain unhoused. There's just a week until Minnesota's primary elections, and candidates for Congress will be letting voters know where they stand on agricultural issues today. Minnesota's Farm Fest candidate forums begin this hour. They feature candidates running in the state's first and second congressional districts. A forum in the afternoon features candidates running in the 6th, 7th, and 8th districts. Marketing Director Nikki Jones says the Farm Fest forums on Wednesday will be for candidates running for governor and U.S. Senate.
2: This year's forums are going to be pretty big for the first time in many years. As you know, Minnesota has no incumbent running in either the governor or the Senate race. So we're looking forward to having big crowds for that.
19: Agriculture Secretary Brooke Rollins is speaking this hour at FarmFest. Minneapolis City Council members are considering pulling the liquor license for a nightclub that was the backdrop of a mass shooting in July. The regularly scheduled license renewal for Rain Event Center in the uptown area was delayed by a city council committee last month. It is possible city officials will propose new conditions at a meeting this afternoon for the license going forward. 9 people were wounded by gunfire outside the club. Police have said all the injured are expected to survive. In St. Cloud right now, mostly sunny, 64 degrees. Fergus Falls is at 59. The Twin Cities, partly sunny, 66. 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
21: This is 1A. I'm Jen White. Trust in public institutions has been plummeting in the U.S. Even science and medicine, which rank higher than most, have suffered declines in trust in recent years. According to Pew Research, levels of confidence in scientists are lower now than in April 2020 at the outset of the COVID-19 pandemic. And distrust from back then still feels fresh for many. Dr. Anthony Fauci, a primary player in the U.S. pandemic response, was on Capitol Hill last week testifying about COVID-19. He faced the ire of Republican Senator Rand Paul of Kentucky and others for his handling of the pandemic, especially around mask mandates, stay-at-home orders, school closures, and the origins of the virus.
22: You have for years avoided responsibility. Regarding the lockdowns, you argue that you did not personally issue every lockdown order, close every school, or impose every mandate. But officials across the country invoked your authority to justify these decisions. And you presented your recommendations not as judgments open to debate, but as dictates of science itself.
21: Dr. Fauci declined to engage.
22: Do you still refuse to answer the questions?
23: On the advice of counsel, I respectfully decline to answer based upon my rights under the Fifth Amendment of the Constitution.
21: In this environment of ongoing distrust, what does it look like to build confidence in scientific evidence and the people behind it? In front of a live audience at the recent Aspen Ideas Festival in Aspen, Colorado, we brought that question to 3 experts. Lori Santos is a psychology professor at Yale University and host of the Happiness Lab podcast. Dr. Mike Varshavsky is a family medicine physician and host of the Checkup with Dr. Mike podcast. And Matthias Berninger is a human rights officer and global executive vice president of public affairs, sustainability, and safety for Bayer. Before we tackled how to fix distrust in science, I started by asking Lori to explain what's driving it.
24: Oh, I mean, there's so many things. One thing we know psychologically you need for trust is you need transparency. I think there's so many parts of science today that just aren't transparent. You know, from the fact that scientists publish in these journals that most of you in the audience couldn't actually access to check out, the fact that we use like big terms and stuff that we don't often translate to people, and also just that many scientists haven't done such a great job of kind of breaking down what they do and explaining why it's so worthy. So I feel like that alone is one of the biggest hits to why scientists and science in general aren't as trusted. We're also seeing a decrease in trust in higher education broadly. A lot of science happens in higher education. And I think those two things together are making it really tricky to figure out how scientists can share their message in a way that resonates and just at a face value is trusted at first rather than disagreed with at first.
25: And Dr. Mike, what about you?
26: I think we're not having as many conversations with folks that are not like us. Social media was meant to connect us all, and yet in this digitally connected world, we're more disconnected than ever. And I think that bears even more evidence for us in the medical community. Mm-hmm. We specifically stayed away from social media for well over a decade. We felt like we should be presenting at scientific conferences, in journals, and social media was somehow beneath us. And as a result, it created a vacuum of information, a vacuum of trust, and grifters, snake oil salesmen, learn to use these platforms, these tools, to reach people with a message that resonates, that is emotional, very powerful, and we never took advantage of that. So as a result, we don't have a clear line of communication. And when you have two people or two groups of people separated by even the most arbitrary of means, one is wearing red shirts, one is wearing blue shirts, they automatically start to see each other as enemies. Mm-hmm. And I think what we did wrong in the healthcare community is not think like family medicine doctors. We are there for our patients in the ER, OR, inpatient, outpatient, hospice, nursing home, home visits. And now we have to be there on social media too. And I think we're starting to wake up to that message.
3: I think we would be remiss if we don't acknowledge that for some, the distrust in science and medicine is based on lived experience.
24: Yes.
3: You can think of the Tuskegee experiments, the use of Henrietta Lacks' cells without her consent or the consent of her descendants. So how important is it to acknowledge, repair those transgressions to get to a place where you can build more trust with the public?
26: I feel like this is a planted question because tomorrow morning we have a video going live on those two subjects.
3: Oh, it wasn't.
26: Where every mistake medicine has made over the last 100 years, including both of those, including the Cutter Labs incident where children ended up getting polio, the way we mishandled the AIDS epidemic, thalidomide globally. And I think it's important to have those conversations and lean into what we've learned, where we've messed up. If you make a mistake in the hospital, you're only human. It can happen. But the way to get the best outcome from that mistake is to tell the patient that you've made the mistake, to tell them what changes are going to be made from this mistake so it doesn't recur again. And ultimately, that gives reassurance to that individual that you truly care, are not just covering your own behind. And I think once they see this type of ownership of wanting to do better, wanting to connect with another human, it really encourages buy-in.
3: Lori, anything to add?
24: Yeah, I mean, exactly what Dr. Mike said is what you would do if you had a trust breach with a friend, right? If you messed up with a friend, you would apologize to them. You would ask what they could do. And I feel like not just in medicine, but many of our institutions haven't done that, right? I mean, I think this is what the kind of thing that breeds mistrust in science and higher ed. And I think if we think of trust as being the thing that's built in relationships, what we need to do is to have scientists and doctors and all these people who are trying to share pro-social evidence-based messaging to be in relationship with the people that they're talking to, as though you're in relationship with anyone you cared about.
3: Well, Matthias, in your work at Bayer, you poll people to find out where they're getting their scientific or medical information from. What do they tell you?
12: Well, the majority today gets their scientific information from the same source we get our information otherwise, and that is social media. So the challenges that Mike, you talked about, that social media is, of course, not the place where you can have the more differentiated conversations about things, makes it very hard to cut through for experts, for scientists. And then the second thing, and that's probably the most hopeful thing, Americans at this moment in time seem not to even be able to agree that the sky is blue. Mm-hmm. They do agree that science is absolutely important and that we as a country should invest in science. So this is not a debate in vain. There is a very strong bipartisan support. We cut this in all different ways, demographics, political leanings. We all agree that science and investment in science is absolutely important for the future of our country, and that's the happy message. The big problem we see, though, is that people, they are not skeptical. Yeah, every good scientist is skeptical. If you are not skeptical, you are not a scientist. The problem is like cynicism. I really don't care anymore about what I'm hearing. I don't care whether one or the other expert is right. I can easily go to Joe as anybody else. And that's the result of cynicism. But you ask a first question about what led to this problem. And there's one thing we also need to acknowledge. Interest. Interest has led to the erosion of trust in science.
3: And by interest, you mean?
12: I give an historic example, the tobacco industry. They are being coined as merchants of doubt. So they doubted scientific opinions in a very systematic way. They have trained people to do that well. Today it's on vaccines, on other topics, but there's interest behind that. And the erosion of trust in science that is interest-driven is the one I'm most focused on. And what do these people do first? They want to play the game without a referee.
0: That is why the CDC is under siege. That is why the NIH is under siege. That is why the FDA suddenly has no authority anymore. That is why people want to kind of undo the EPA. And all the other referees on the pitch, where scientific information is somehow then transformed into something that can drive innovation or can drive regulation, that referee is target number one for the merchants of doubt of today.
3: It makes me wonder about trusted voices. There's a reason people go to social media for information, and part of it is perhaps access, but it seems like part of it is also about connecting to someone who they look at and see perhaps a reflection of themselves. So Dr. Mike, you're on YouTube quite a bit. Why do you think people turn to a platform like YouTube, even if it's not to listen to an expert, but just an everyday person with an opinion?
26: Yeah, I think it's, first of all, hard to figure out who is an expert these days. People are using the term doctor in various shapes in order to feign expertise in a given subject. And the more important thing is it's simple. You know, I don't think there's a person in this room who, when they hear that they've gotten a diagnosis, that the first thing that they don't do is reach for their phone and type it into the search bar, whether it's on Google, ChatGPT, Gemini, YouTube, TikTok. And the younger generations just happen to be on those apps, so that's where they're typing in those keywords and they're getting results. Now, the algorithm is blamed a lot of times for giving people inaccurate results or the most extreme results. I agree. But really, the algorithm is a reflection of us. It's a reflection of our psychology. What do we click on? What do we watch? So a lot of times, even from this Harris poll that we're discussing here, folks say that there's a lot of misinformation. I think it's like 80% of folks agree that there is misinformation on science and health online. And yet, they use it as their primary way of getting information. So there's a little bit of a disconnect. And I think that disconnect happens because we haven't been there to actually put good information into those spaces in a way that is algorithmically successful. Mm-hmm. Yes, it's harder. It's much easier to get views on a video that is extremist, sensationalist, but there is a way to do it by sharing good science, but dressing it up, having fun, thinking about entertainment, cultural trends, tying it to events like the World Cup. There are ways, and we've been doing that on the YouTube channel for 10 years now, to the tune of 6 billion views. So if me and a couple of other people on my team can do this, imagine what giant organizations, American Medical Association, American Academy of Pediatrics, what they can do.
3: That's Dr. Mike Varshavsky. He's a physician and host of the Checkup with Dr. Mike podcast, along with Lori Santos, psychology professor at Yale University, and Matthias Berninger, executive vice president of public affairs, sustainability, and safety for Bayer. We're listening back to a recent panel from the Aspen Ideas Festival on distrust in science and medicine. That conversation continues after the break. I'm Jen White. This is 1A from WAMU and NPR.
19: 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I'm Phineas Pope. Well, skies will be brighter north today, a mix of clouds and sunshine for the south. Afternoon highs will be in the 70s for most, upper 60s for far north Minnesota. And then dew points will drop through the day today, and that drier, more comfortable air will stick around into early Thursday before the dew points creep back up again for the weekend. Open the windows tonight. Enjoy a nice, cool, comfortable overnight. Temperatures will dip into the 40s in northern Minnesota, 50s south under clear skies. Tomorrow, nice. Lots of sun, low dew points, and highs mostly in the 70s, some low 80s in the Red River Valley. More weather on the Updraft blog from Sven Sundgaard this morning at mprnews.org.
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19: In sports, the Minnesota Lynx play the LA Sparks on Thursday, 8 o'clock at home. The Saints take on Louisville for six games starting today at home. Right now in Appleton, partly sunny, 60 degrees. In Hibbing, 59. It's 1020.
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21: This is 1A. I'm Jen White. We're talking about the role of trust in science and medicine and how to foster it in an age of skepticism. It's a conversation we held at the recent Aspen Ideas Festival featuring Lori Santos, psychology professor at Yale University and host of the Happiness Lab podcast. Also with us, Dr. Mike Varshavsky, a family medicine physician and host of the Checkup with Dr. Mike podcast, and Matthias Berninger. He's a human rights officer and global executive vice president of public affairs, sustainability, and safety for Bayer. Before the break, we were talking about health and science misinformation on social media and how polls show people recognize that misinformation runs rampant. And yet, it's where so many of us go for our science and medical information. I asked Lori Santos to help us square that circle.
24: I think it's two things that we, if we really want to communicate science broadly, we need to pay attention to. The first one is one that Mike just mentioned, which is entertainment. I think one of the reasons people are turning to social media is, you know, I had a symptom and I want to look that up and I'm like trying to find information. But it's also because like they're bored and they're sitting there and their phone is here and YouTube is like where the clicky finger goes to when you want to look for it. So if you can get within this algorithm and figure out entertaining content that's pro-social, that's evidence-based, that's teaching something important, you can just find people where they are. So I think entertainment is problem number one. Maybe an even bigger problem, and this comes from the psychology, is that people listen to the people they have relationships with. The messenger matters. And I think that like scientists didn't figure this out for a long time. Great people like Dan Kahan and others in the field of science communication are realizing just how much your relationship with the messenger matters. That person's identity, that person's value alignment with you, but more and more, your actual parasocial relationship with that person. Mm-hmm. What's a parasocial relationship? You know, think of somebody like Taylor Swift. Aspen's weird, so maybe some of you have met Taylor Swift. I have not met Taylor Swift, but I know a lot about her. I know the wedding's coming up. I know all the stuff. And I know that because I kind of feel connected to Taylor Swift through the attention economy because I see so much information about her. If she says something about fashion or something, I'm bound to listen to it. If scientists had better pro-social relationships with the people in the world at scale, I think people would listen to scientists. And that's the reason they listen to all these snake oil salesmen, the non-scientists, is that those folks have done a good job of creating propaganda that builds parasocial relationships, propaganda that really works.
3: But Matthias, if there is a deliberate effort on the part of some parties to drive the public away from people who should be trusted voices, the experts, the doctors, the scientists. How do you overcome that hurdle? Because often, you mentioned tobacco, we're not talking about 10 bucks being thrown at this. We're talking billions of dollars being thrown at a campaign to try to move people away from what the scientific evidence says.
0: That's the part that is not most discussed about. Who benefits from the increasing distrust in science? Where are the multi-million, if not billion-dollar industries that stand to benefit from misinformation? If you look at history, how science misinformation had produced huge, both economic and human costs, it's pretty clear that there is a huge cost, but there's also always somebody benefiting. So if you click on stuff and like, you get excited about a solution that keeps you forever young. And the third click is to buy something that then really keeps you forever young. Chances are it's at the intersection of snake and oil. Yeah? However, that's an industry that stands to benefit from misinformation. And that should be as socially unacceptable as it is to sell cigarettes to kids. Mm-hmm. That's where we need to get to.
3: But you said socially acceptable. What do you mean? Are you talking about a shift in policy or a shift in what we as a society accept?
0: Both. Okay. I don't think that we will see a shift in policy mm-hmm. if the society gets along with certain things. So if we accept that the generation of my grandchildren, and I have five kids and statistically high hopes to at one day be a grandparent, if the generation of my grandchildren in this country doesn't get vaccinated anymore, if we let that happen, there is a societal problem here. And of course, there is a policy problem that is inherent in that. But what I see in the debate at the moment is I see a lot of people pushing back. I even realized that here, so probably you all have met people in Aspen, like the second conversation is, why are you here? What are you up to? And I said, well, I'm in a session about trust in science. And the reaction was like, yeah, that's something that is deeply worrying me. Mm-hmm. And we see that in the data as well. People are deeply worried about that, but you can do something about it. What we need is, and Esther Duflo, who won the Nobel for economics a couple of years ago, coined it here in Aspen. What we need is an evidence revolution. Mm-hmm. So we need to be a bit more revolutionary instead of being onlookers of something really ugly going on at the moment.
3: I want to hear, Lori and Dr. Mike, from you, what you think the stakes of this issue are, both perhaps from an individual perspective, but also from a public health perspective.
6: Yeah, and I'd like to reflect on that a bit, because I think from an academic standpoint, it's very valuable to think about the dollars and cents of who's against us and why they're doing it. It's worth studying. But I think for the general audience, it's very difficult to decide between a corporation that makes money from selling pharmaceuticals, vaccines, versus one that sells supplements. Mm-hmm. Both make money. Why should I trust one over the other? So just the fact that inherently someone is making a profit does not make someone bad. And we need to not look at some of the shortcuts that bad actors take in order to attack us and start using those same shortcuts to attack them.
3: Give us an example.
6: This is the exact example that we're talking about, the ways that they're using to attack science in order to make money. The fact that they're making money is not the problem. The fact is that they're attacking science, that is the problem. So whenever I go about battling misinformation online, I don't battle an individual. I don't battle their morals, their reasons for why they're doing it. We simply discuss the evidence, and you try to be the most effective that you can in discussing those principles. Because if you start using those tactics about saying, well, you're doing this to get wealthy, and they say you're doing this to get wealthy, no one wins, and ultimately everyone just fragments to their original group. So for me, there's huge stakes here. I'm a primary care doctor. I see how misinformation impacts mothers, children, adults of all ages. They make bad decisions for their health, bad decisions for their family members. I see this in my friends who were once very pro-science, excited about revolutionary changes that could be made to make diseases extinct again. I mean, this happened before. You know, smallpox is not a thing for the way that we live. And that seems to be a bit further out for the general person to be excited about. And that upsets me.
3: Mm. Lori?
24: I mean, I'm at an academic institution that's lost most of its NIH funding. I'm watching colleagues of mine literally in tears for long-term behavioral data sets that are just pausing now and will never recover over time. So I think that the damage that's being done about perceptions of science today isn't just a today thing, it's gonna be affecting us for years to come, whether that's funding not being available for things, people making bad choices like in a clinic, not, you know, the lack of vaccines, which is gonna affect babies like down the line. Like, I think the moment that we're in and the level of distrust we have isn't just a now problem, it's really what's gonna happen in the future because of that problem.
3: Yeah. My dad was a polio survivor, and so over the course of his life, he had one leg that was significantly affected by the disease. And as he aged, there's sort of the second wave that emerges. And in this conversation about trust, and Dr. Mike, I want to come to you first on this. What I hear you saying is that what's required is the extension of a type of understanding or grace, if you will. Mm-hmm. And for people on the other side who feel like maybe I'm immunocompromised, or I have a child who's too young to be vaccinated. And so what may feel like a personal choice for someone else has real life, sometimes life and death implications for me and the people I love. So I don't feel like I have the grace to give. Yeah. So how do you navigate that?
6: Yeah, I think you have to think long term, because short term it's easy to get mad and those emotions might net you some wins in the short term. But we've seen with the pandemic as a prime example that when you try and take shortcuts and get those short-term wins by increasing vaccine uptake, by overpromising certain things or downplaying certain side effects,
26: you lose the trust long term, and you allow a fertile ground for snake oil salesmen to point out all of these things that we've done that were not honest. So I think we need to be a little bit more charitable in our thinking, charitable in our approaches. And I could give a very specific example. When I was a resident 12 years ago in my hospital, we had a policy where if a mother wouldn't vaccinate their children, we would dismiss them from our practice, we'd give them 30 days notice, et cetera. And what we realized is we were actually creating a lot of very bad outcomes, not just for them, but also for the community. Whereas now we created a policy to make sure that they're coming in a safe way into the office where they're not getting children sick who can't get vaccinated or perhaps are immunocompromised. They're in a quarantined room to keep their other patients safe. But at the same time, we're maintaining a relationship so that we don't do this thing about separating into two groups, that they're still in our group and they see that we're going to bat for their children in other avenues outside of vaccines, and that wins trust. Where we now see vaccine uptake increases. We see trust across our entire patient population increases. So I think we need to stop thinking about pushing people outside of the circle and instead finding our ways in. And not just on social media, even on television. We have great leaders in the science world who go on the same television stations where everyone agrees with them and they get a round of applause. And it's great. Everyone loves to be on CNN, MSNBC, and all those shows. But I like to see more scientists go onto the platforms where people disagree with them, where it's going to be a bit more instigative, inflammatory, and sit there through the fire if you're capable to do it and if you're trusting your abilities. Field those questions. Say you don't know where you don't know. Mm-hmm. Because when you put yourself out there, that human side really translates. And when you have a human side where you lead with the human side first, people are more likely to buy into the message. Because it's not about gaining more confidence in science, it's about creating a better relationship with people, and then you will get more confidence in science.
3: Matthias, you were on the front lines of a public health crisis before the height of social media, when misinformation didn't have the ability to spread as quickly as it does today. When you were working for the German government, this was during the mad cow disease outbreak of the 2000s, what did you learn about communicating public health and scientific information during that outbreak?
0: I think, first of all, in your question, you mentioned something really important. It was before the age of social media, and that was orders of magnitude easier than what you would have today. And whenever I see people in my shoes now managing public health crises, I go like, boy, had I had an easy life back then. Even though mad cow disease in Europe was a big deal. And the most important thing was to distinguish two words from each other. Belief and evidence. Mm-hmm. Belief and evidence are very important words when you manage a crisis. There was a belief that a German cow can't get mad. Yeah, and there was a testing system. We tested the Germans, all good. But the net was so wide that you literally never could catch a cow. Mm-hmm. One day, by accident, the first cow was caught, and suddenly that belief fell apart. And that was an opportunity. I was lucky because I was asked to manage that crisis in that moment. I wasn't the guy who was basically on radio kind of eating beef to say everything is safe and all of that. Yeah. The point I want to make is, in these situations where beliefs are crumbling, you have a bit of an inroad with evidence. And what helped us to solve the crisis is identifying the root cause, identifying the evidence that leads to kind of rooting out mad cow disease, but it was brutal. If there's one thing I would never want to do again in my life is go to a dairy farmer and tell him that his whole herd has to be killed. Mm-hmm. Don't know whether there's anybody related to a dairy farmer in this room or actually is a dairy farmer. For them, that's family. And we had to do that not once, not twice, but thousands of times across Europe. You may remember the images. But the evidence was the only way to get mad cow disease resolved was to cull those herds. And the other evidence was we needed to completely change the feed supply. So meat and bone meal, you may remember, needed to be completely eliminated in many areas, and risk materials needed to be eliminated altogether. Those were, in my sense, the absence of social media and the presence of good, randomized, controlled evidence helped me a lot as a 29-year-old to navigate through that. Mm. I'd be completely undone if I had to do that again today.
3: Mm. One of the things I hear in that answer is about time, right? Things move so quickly today. And there's this deep desire, I hear it from our listeners, for certainty. People want an answer. And I think some of it has to do with our ability to pick up our phones or go to our laptops and just, you know, do a search and there's an answer there. Whether it's a good answer or not is up for grabs, but there is an answer. But as Mattia said, science is driven by uncertainty. That's at the root of scientific research. And so, Lori, in this environment where there's this deep need for certainty, how do you account for the truth that uncertainty is the basis of the equation when you're trying to communicate with the public?
24: Yeah, I think it gets back to the thing we were saying before, which is about relationship, right? Say, you know, I have a really good relationship with my doctor and I have some symptoms that are really scary. If I go into the doctor and the doctor's like, we're not sure which of these, you know, is which, let's talk through it. I'm trusting I can get that. I don't take the uncertainty to be something I'm distrustful of, or maybe it's wrong. Like maybe there's some corporation behind it that's trying to do something, right? I can allow the uncertainty to be uncertain. I can sit with it because I have this relationship with somebody who allows me to do that. I think the other thing that scientists need to do is to come back to the idea that the uncertainty is cool. That's awesome that we didn't know something, that we figured something out. That's awesome that we live in a world where, like, none of us in the room, if we get the right vaccines, have to ever suffer from polio in the way that, you know, your family did. Like, that's an amazing story of going from uncertainty to a little bit more certainty. And I think we can get better at telling entertaining stories about how that worked, to convince people that the uncertainty isn't scary. Like, it's maybe not even a bad thing about science. It's one of the coolest things, right, is that we can change our minds and that changing our minds in the past have looked really good. And so I agree with Mattias. These things are really easier in cases where we have very clean evidence. But if people don't hear that evidence and they can't understand it and they don't understand the stories behind it, then it's not going to get through to them anyway.
3: That's Lori Santos, psychology professor at Yale University and host of the Happiness Lab podcast, along with Dr. Mike Warshawski, a family medicine physician and host of the Checkup with Dr. Mike podcast, and Mattias Berninger, human rights officer and global executive vice president of public affairs, sustainability, and safety for Bayer. Still to come,
0: we are at an age where artificial intelligence, biology, and chemistry converge in a way where we all only scratch the surface of what will happen. If we don't do a good job communicating about these improvements, we end up where mRNA science is right now in the United States. Researchers move to other places because despite this breakthrough research, these researchers do not feel welcomed in this country anymore.
3: We'll be right back.

0: You're listening to 1A on NPR News 1038 right now. I'm Phineas Pope. Story we're following today, state officials say tourism to Minnesota went up last year, marking the fifth year in a row of growth. New data from Minnesota's tourism agency found more than 82 million people visited Minnesota in 2025 and spent $15.2 billion. But the agency also noted the growth has slowed down over the last few years. 2026 has had fewer visitors than usual during the months of the federal immigration enforcement operation, and of course, the wildfires in the Boundary Waters during peak tourism season.
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0: Should be a sunny day today. Expect highs in the upper 60s, mid 70s. Tonight, clear. Overnight lows in the 40s and 50s. And then pretty much the same for tomorrow. Highs in the 70s. It's going to be really, really nice.
3: Data centers. Politicians who voted for them are losing their primaries. Gallup reports 7 in 10 Americans don't want them built where they live. What started as local planning disputes has become one of the most surprising political movements of 2026. Is this really about data centers or something bigger? Part two of our conversation about the data center boom, next time on 1A.
0: More 1A coming up at 11 o'clock here on NPR News. The Twins are going to take on the Kansas City Royals tonight, 6:40 p.m. in Kansas City. In Brainerd right now, sunny 63 degrees, Hibbing is at 62, Duluth is at 61. In the Twin Cities, it's 68. 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
3: Let's get back to my conversation with Lori Santos. She's a psychology professor at Yale University. Dr. Mike Warshawski, host of The Checkup with Dr. Mike.
1: PR.
3: Let's get back to my conversation with Lori Santos. 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
2: Tuesday at noon, a check-in with Secretary of State Steve Simon on election security with a week left before primary elections, plus how veterans of the secret war in Laos can get help applying for newly approved benefits. 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
3: 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NPR meteorologist Sven Sundgaard says temperatures, dew points have dropped now that that cool front has moved through. And it'll be a cool night tonight in Minnesota with lows in the 40s and 50s. But today, most of Minnesota in the 70s. Far northern Minnesota, upper 60s, maybe even some mid-60s for a high. There, you can learn more on the Updraft blog from meteorologist Sven Sundgaard at nprnews.org/updraft. Right now, Twin Cities temperature at 71. It's 66 in Moorhead, 65 in Duluth. St. Cloud is at 70 with sunshine. It's supposed to be warmer and more humid again by the end of the week.
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5: Back to our conversation in a moment, but first a word about what's coming up on Thursday. We continue our series on AI with a look at education. More than half of U.S. students are using AI for school. That's according to a 2025 survey from the RAND Corporation. But research on the effects of AI inside the classroom is lagging far behind this new reality. If you're a student or teacher who uses AI for school, how are you using it? Leave us a voicemail at 855-236-1A1A. 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

0: with local communities. But it seems to me that the first thing we need to do is put in law the clear protections that local communities want to ensure ratepayers aren't bearing the burden for these massive investments and the draw, obviously, on energy and water and so forth, and ensuring that we have the local environmental protections in place as well. Those are things we can put in federal law so local communities don't have to fight over those things, so they have the leverage to be able to get what they want. Now, local communities still have the authority over local land uses, and that's important. But by having federal law in place that provides them that leverage, then they can go through their local processes and focus on whatever land use issues that are most of concern to that community. We can all be certain that at least with regard to many of the basics, we're protecting local communities.
1: We got this message from a member of our tax club who writes, "We live in a country currently controlled by billionaires. Data centers serve the interests of the rich. The working and poor people must take our country back." Now, Congressman, you were endorsed by Leading the Future. That's a pro-artificial intelligence super PAC. You have not accepted the PAC's financial support. But what do you say to voters who feel tech money is playing too big a role in this issue and our political landscape more broadly?
0: I think they're right. And there's too much money generally in politics and particularly around this issue. But what we need to do is to provide some confidence to Americans by actually leaning into this problem and acting in ways that provide clear protections. And Congress just hasn't been doing that. And I think that's why so many local communities feel that they're under assault. They don't need to enact moratoria if we're doing our job in Congress, which is providing the protections for ratepayers and local communities that they need.
1: Is there the political appetite and will right now for Congress to work together on finding some solutions to this issue?
0: I don't think it'll happen before Election Day here in November, but I'd like to think in this lame duck period that follows Election Day, there might be an opportunity here. And obviously, I'm hopeful for my own party's success in November, and we'll have more opportunities in January. The short answer is, we know not much is getting done in Congress right now, but if there is impetus to do anything, it should be on this.
1: When you talk to your constituents who are concerned with energy prices and other kitchen table issues, is your argument about this path forward as you see it to building data centers, is it landing with them?
0: Oh, certainly, there are folks all across the spectrum, and we know that there's going to be a lot of distrust around this issue. This isn't going to be something that suddenly persuades everybody tomorrow. That's what a political process is about. Let's actually get legislation out on the floor to have these public discussions. And let's also acknowledge what, you know, every utility and renewable energy expert knows about our grid right now, which is our deteriorating grid is costing all of us an enormous amount of money. It's been driving a lot of utility rate hikes, particularly in California, and it's the biggest obstacle to our green energy future. And so I think if we're able to demonstrate through legal protections that we can mandate investments in the grid, both to protect ratepayers and to protect our environment, there's an awful lot we can do to enable data center development and obviously protect the communities we need to protect.
1: It sounds to me, Congressman, as if there are a lot of questions that still need to be answered for communities around this issue, around data center development. With so many open questions, why aren't moratoria the right approach in this moment until those questions are answered?
0: Because regardless of what moratoria get enacted, AI is coming. And that AI is certainly going to be developed in the United States and abroad. And increasingly, individuals and companies we all know are going to continue to use it at a faster and faster clip. This is infrastructure we all need. And the question is whether we are going to be crippled by our inability to build infrastructure, or we're going to step up to the challenge and actually ensure our local communities are protected while we build the infrastructure.
1: That accepts that AI adoption at a very large scale is inevitable. And I think when people hear that statement, they often feel, again, as if they are at the mercy of the technology rather than we, as citizens of this country, driving the way that technology is implemented into our lives.
0: Well, every individual consumer and in every individual business is driving that decision for themselves. And what they're overwhelmingly telling us, regardless of whatever our views are about AI, but what Americans are telling us is they want more AI. And so we need to address the fears, and those are very reasonable fears that people have. We have to address them squarely. But if we simply decided to shut down the grid, not build the interstate highway system, et cetera, we obviously would have a very different economy. We need to be able to invest in infrastructure that is critically needed in our economy. At the same time, we address squarely the very reasonable concerns that all of our local communities have.
1: Well, that's Congressman Sam Liccardo from California's 16th District. Congressman, thank you for speaking with us.
0: Thanks so much, Jen.
1: And let's turn back now to Amy Harder, National Energy Correspondent for Axios, and Robinson Meyer, Executive Editor of Climate News Organization HeatMap. I quickly want to get both of your reactions to what we heard there, especially around this tension that the congressman points out. He says Americans say they want more AI, and yet there is this pushback for the infrastructure that would make that access possible. Amy?
2: I did find that an interesting comment. I think it's an open question whether the American population as a whole really wants AI, particularly at the level that we're getting it with some of these massive hyperscaler sized data centers. Of course, I use AI every day. I bet Rob does, and maybe your team at NPR does as well, or maybe not. You're shaking your head. And so, you know, there's this, and this is an argument that I hear from the AI tech industry constantly. They say that we all use it. They say that our data centers are needed so you can call 911, which is not true. The data centers that were being talked about today are for AI, not so we can call 911. They're trying to put it all into one basket because it's more politically palpable that way. But I do think there's an open question that about whether or not our population wants AI on a whole. I will also say that a lot of the AI applications that many of us are using are being achieved with the amount of data centers we have today. And so even if there was a national pause, we would still be doing a lot more on AI than we ever were before. And so it's not really all or nothing.
1: Robinson, I'm also curious to hear your thoughts about the money driving this conversation. The tech industry is pouring money into pushing for these data centers. What are you seeing there?
3: Well, I guess I would. So first of all, what we do know is that I think, first of all, the tech industry was a little taken by surprise by the scale of the pushback here. And I think they're only now starting to kind of rev up spending on PR campaigns, on ads, on, you know, public messaging to kind of get people to see the other side of this issue. We know the Data Center Coalition, which is a trade group in Washington, D.C., has just started an online campaign basically to get people to kind of see the other side of the data center issue. I do think, I mean, I think it's interesting because we also know that, like, for instance, voters seem to know where they stand on this. And so regardless of the amount of money, anti-data center candidates are winning elections. And so there can, I'm never quite sure where to come out because I think there's like a lot of too much money in politics. And also, you know, no matter how much money there is in politics, the politicians on the popular side of the issue seem to win. I think where there's like an interesting side of this kind of question around data center build out, around public demand for AI, is that for a long time, the build out of data centers was running ahead of AI. There was like more data, there were more data centers being built than there was demand for AI. I think since the beginning of this year, we've seen that reversed. And there's now more demand for AI than there is necessarily capacity. And that is driving compute prices, as they say, up. I also think there's this very interesting divide that is between local policymakers and national policymakers, where local policymakers are very responsive to what voters want to do in their areas, and that makes sense. At the national scale, I think, you know, for instance, we know in just the internet browser Firefox, there were 271 bugs discovered by the Frontier Mythos model from Anthropic on just the first day it looked. And we only know that because Firefox is open sourced. We know there's AI models finding thousands of bugs across extremely important software. And I think for national policymakers, they go, we need to make sure that AI has the resources it has, because that's, we don't want there to be bugs in our software. That's like a big public safety issue, because it's water software, it's electricity software, et cetera. And so there's this divide between local and national interest that I think no one knows how to play out yet.
1: Well, lots more to watch. That's Robinson Meyer, executive editor of Climate News. That's a news organization, or rather, executive editor of the Climate News Organization, Heatmap. Also with us, Amy Harder. She's national energy correspondent for Axios. Amy Robinson, thanks to you both. Well, we also want to hear from you. How are you thinking about data centers and AI regulation, or ways to make data centers work? You can reach us by text, voicemail, or email. 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Today's producer was Claire Muffson, with help from Lauren Hamilton. This program comes to you from WAMU, part of American University in Washington, distributed by NPR. I'm Jen White. We'll talk more soon.
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6: Anything to listen to the dulcet sounds of Mike Pengra, whose voice you just heard there. Just a fantastic person and a resource for wonderful music. 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Stay curious, stay connected. Your forecast for the Twin Cities the rest of today: sunshine, highs just in the mid-70s, and tomorrow will be in the upper 70s with sun. It's noon, 72 degrees in the Twin Cities.
8: This is Minnesota Now. I'm Kelly Gordon in for Nina Moyney. With the primaries 1 week away, we'll talk to Secretary of State Steve Simon about how election staff are preparing for possible threats and working to make sure this year's elections are fair and secure. Tens of thousands of Hmong and Lao soldiers fought with the U.S. in the secret war in Laos. More than 50 years later, secret war veterans in Minnesota are now eligible for benefits. Plus, remember Rosie the Riveter? We'll talk about the life of a Minnesota woman who went to work during World War II. And a new book named after Roseville's Harmar Mall tells the stories of women living in Turkey and Minnesota. All that and more right after the news.
9: Live from NPR News in Washington, I'm Linda Kenyon. A Senate committee has advanced the nomination of Acting Attorney General Todd Blanche to be confirmed to the role. NPR's Claudia Grisales reports the 12-10 vote along party lines comes as two key Republicans lifted their objections.
10: Republican Senators Tom Tillis of North Carolina and John Cornyn of Texas voted to advance Blanche's nomination after the acting attorney general rescinded a $1.8 billion fund dubbed the Anti-Weaponization Fund. Ahead of the vote, Tillis said he was satisfied with Blanche's rescindment that was put in writing.
11: I called the payout pot for punks. It made no sense to me, and I thought it was an insult to the police officers and the people that defended us on January the 6th. It's done.
10: Tillis and Cornyn, both in their final terms, held up the nomination until Blanche addressed their concerns of the fund and other provisions tied to a government settlement deal for President Trump. Blanche's nomination now heads to the full Senate floor. Claudia DeSales, NPR News.
9: In Spokane, Washington, three out-of-control wildfires are threatening thousands of homes. NPR's Kirk Siegler says fighting the fire is complicated in this city, built out into pine forests.
12: Urban wildfires like we've seen lately, like these, like Los Angeles, like in California, you really just can't stop them. Once they're going from house to house, you know, the structures create the fuel for rapid spread alongside all the trees and the brush. Now, one lucky thing I would say quickly is that the elite federal firefighting crews, some of them, including the incident commander, only had to travel from Oregon, where more than a million acres has burned so far, and they arrived in just a few hours.
9: The extremely dry conditions and high temperatures combined with a warm winter have made fire conditions especially treacherous. The Saudi oil company Aramco is announcing a major boost in earnings despite escalations in the Middle East and the war with Iran. NPR's Hadil Al-Shalji reports.
13: Saudi Arabia's oil company Aramco said it earned a profit of $33.4 billion in adjusted net income in April through June. That's up from $25.2 billion in the same quarter last year. It's one of Aramco's largest quarterly profits in almost 4 years. Many oil companies have benefited from the war with Iran as it has driven energy prices up. Aramco had to find alternative ways to route its oil shipments as the war affected the Strait of Hormuz. It used pipelines on the Red Sea and exported millions of barrels of oil a day. But now the Red Sea route is at risk as Yemen's Iran-backed Houthis declared a blockade on Saudi ships. Hadil Al-Shalchi, NPR News, Istanbul.
9: Both the Dow Jones and the S&P have hit record highs as stocks rallied after Treasury Secretary Scott Bessent said there could be a deal regarding the Strait of Hormuz by later in the day or tomorrow. The Dow is up more than 1,000 points. 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
15: For NPR News in the Twin Cities, I'm Emily Rees. Hundreds of people swept up by Immigration and Customs Enforcement could be detained at a facility in West Central Minnesota as early as this fall. John Collins has more.
16: ICE awarded a contract to CoreCivic, which owns a former 1,600-bed private prison in Appleton in West Central Minnesota. That's according to an investor's announcement posted by the company. The 5-year contract starts next week. CoreCivic, which runs about 80 detention centers around the country, says they expect detainees to be sent to the facility by the federal government starting in the fall and to be fully operational by the middle of next year. NPR News reported earlier this summer that Homeland Security had posted a proposed contract for the site. Detention facilities used by ICE have become a flashpoint for protests in other states. I'm John Collins.
15: Officials managing the response to the wildfires burning in the Boundary Waters will provide an update on firefighting efforts today. That media briefing from Ely is scheduled for 1 o'clock. You can listen in online at mprnews.org. More than 1,000 firefighters and support personnel are working to contain the lightning-caused fires that have been burning for weeks. They've made progress, and more Boundary Waters entry points are reopening this week. But fire weather forecasters caution that northern Minnesota remains very dry, and above normal wildfire potential is expected to last through late fall. Minnesota Farm Fest started today in Redwood County in southern Minnesota. Those attending can hear directly from candidates for high public offices on agricultural issues ahead of next week's primary elections. Candidate forums were held this morning for those running for Congress. Tomorrow's forums will feature candidates running for governor and U.S. Senate. Nikki Jones is the marketing director for FarmFest.
17: The best part, I think, for the folks that sit in the audience is they do really focus on those ag and rural issues, issues that are important to them ahead of their vote in the primaries.
15: President Trump's Secretary of Agriculture, Brooke Rollins, spoke at FarmFest earlier today. 72 degrees in the Twin Cities. It's 66 in Moorhead. 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
8: is Minnesota Now. I'm Kelly Gordon in for Nina Moyney. Voters have one more week to cast their ballots in Minnesota's primary elections. Of course, those are the elections to decide who will go on the ballot for the general election in November to compete for seats in the governor's office and Congress and in some local governments. President Donald Trump has continued to say, without evidence, that voter fraud is widespread in Minnesota and other states where he's lost elections. His administration is suing the state for its voter data. Trump also wants more control over mail-in ballots, a move that several states, including Minnesota, are suing to halt. Joining me now to talk about the integrity of this year's elections is Minnesota Secretary of State Steve Simon. Hi, Steve.
18: Hi, thanks for having me.
8: Yeah. So can you walk us through what state and county officials have been doing over the past few weeks to make sure that you're ready for the primary and that the equipment is all running properly?
18: Yes, it's all hands on deck. We have many systems in place in the law. We have customs. We have great partnerships around the state. Let me just give you one example that might be of interest. So elections equipment, the tabulating equipment. Little known fact to many is that we have a state law on the books which provides for mandatory public accuracy testing, they're called, where in places around Minnesota, cities and counties must, it's not optional, they must trot out the elections equipment for public view and testing in a pre-noticed public meeting. So I've attended a couple of those. We plan to do more in the general election as well. It's before every election. And anyone off the street can come and look at the equipment as it's being tested. In fact, the local elections people, in essence, try to trick the machines. They'll overvote, they'll crease, they'll put stray marks on there to see if everything adds up. And unless it performs perfectly, it is not allowed for use in the upcoming election. That's just one example of what's been going on, mostly behind the scenes, but in a public way over the last few weeks.
8: Right, stuff that we don't always notice, but that is happening. So given that, how confident are you that these elections will be secure?
18: I'm quite confident. I'm cautiously optimistic. You know, we have to plan in our office with our partners for all sorts of hazards. We have to plan for weather events. We have to plan for other kinds of disruptions or a power outage or whatever. And so we're always looking at those things, and anything, of course, could always happen. But really, everyone's on high alert right now. Everyone's sort of rowing in the same direction. And I have every reason to believe that for the primary and eventually the upcoming general election, we're going to have an election that's fair and accurate and honest and secure.
8: What do you see as the biggest threats then to this election as it's coming up, to election integrity?
18: Yeah, well, what I'm the most worried about is anything that would interfere with somebody's freedom to vote. That could be the power outage, that could be the weather event, but it could also be other forms of interference. And what we're seeing this year that's new and different and unfortunate is the prospect, the possibility that our own federal government might be doing something directly or indirectly which would have the effect of interfering with someone's freedom to vote. Now, I'm not predicting that will happen any more than I'm predicting a bomb threat will happen because we plan for the bomb threat. But we have to plan for all of those things. And whatever form it takes, we don't want anything that will interfere with anyone's freedom to vote, no matter where they live, who they're voting for. That's irrelevant. We want every eligible Minnesotan to have the opportunity to exercise their freedom to vote. That's the mission.
8: So this is kind of a new threat that you're having to prepare for. So how are you doing that?
18: Well, it's tough because we're sort of shadow boxing here in a way, right? We don't know when or if the blow will land, and we hope it never will land. We hope that we plan for something just like the bomb threat that was very unlikely to happen. But we do have to plan for it. And so secretaries of state and attorneys general and other partners have gotten together periodically and will continue doing this to try to game out what the potential scenarios are. We can't think of everything, obviously, but figure out what would we do if X happened or Y happened or Z happened. And that includes a legal response. It includes logistical issues. It includes communications. How would we get word out to the public about any particular obstruction or a problem with someone's freedom to vote. So we're actively thinking about and gaming out these scenarios so that we'll be ready.
8: The Star Tribune has reported that the federal government is not sharing information on election security threats with Minnesota like it normally would. How important has that cooperation been in the past?
18: Well, that's what's really disappointing this election cycle. Over the last decade or more, we in Minnesota and all states have enjoyed a really good partnership with the federal government, particularly with the Department of Homeland Security. This cycle, that cooperation is all but gone. And that's unfortunate. It didn't have to be that way. By the way, I want to give credit where it's due. In the first Trump administration, they were really good, reliable partners in this regard. Same with the Obama administration, same with the Biden administration. So it's not a political thing, but for whatever reason, there has been a real retreat on the part of Department of Homeland Security and the federal government generally in terms of the mission of helping states put on secure elections. So we in Minnesota and other states have had to fend for ourselves. And I just want your listeners to know we've done that effectively. We filled in the holes, we backfilled, we found other partners to supply and provide the services that the federal government once did. And so we feel really good about where we are. We wish we would have had a more robust federal partnership, but because we don't, we can't just sit by. We have to, and we have made arrangements to make sure that we're backfilling and we're as secure as we can possibly be.
8: I know that the Trump administration has announced that it's sending election monitors to Minnesota to observe the primary, which I understand is not unheard of across Democratic and Republican administrations. Are you concerned about that?
18: You know, just as you said, this is something that's been done the last several cycles in a row under multiple presidents. Actually, the stated reason for these observers is a good reason. It's to make sure that they're that jurisdictions are complying with a certain provision of the Voting Rights Act. But there are only a couple counties that were designated in Minnesota. One of them, I understand, Ramsey County, has declined. And so because they've declined, the observers won't be going there. So it'll be really a very small number in a very particular place for a very particular purpose. And so as long as everyone behaves themselves and everyone follows the rules, it really shouldn't be a problem.
8: I know that there are concerns about federal agents intimidating voters possibly at the poll. Are you prepared for that possibility?
18: I mean, that's something that comes up in the context of the general election a lot more right. than the primary. And the number one question I get when I'm just out in the wild in Minnesota is, hey, are we going to have ICE or Border Patrol at the polling place? And what I tell people is two things. Number one, we've got really good laws in place in Minnesota that cover that subject, that really restrict access around a polling place. And we've been in touch with law enforcement locally, so they're aware or reminded of that tool in the toolbox. The second thing I always tell anyone who expresses that concern is just to remember that in Minnesota, if you're an eligible voter, you don't have to go to a polling place at all. So if this is an issue that worries you, remember you have three options to vote in Minnesota: in person on election day, in person before election day, and from home. So there are options that would mean that a person wouldn't have to go to a polling place on election day at all. They wouldn't have to run a gauntlet or risk anything or anyone. So I just always am reminding people of those menu options of ways that they can actually vote. And I hope that soothes some people and allays some of their fears.
8: Right. Trump and supporters say that Minnesota should turn over its voter registration data to the federal government so that it can verify its accuracy, because they say they're especially concerned about non-citizens voting. As you're very well aware, Minnesota has refused to do that. What are your concerns around sharing that data with the federal government?
18: Well, this all starts and ends with the law. That's it. That's the whole ballgame. So when we got these demands, they reached out to 49 states, not just Minnesota, almost every state. And we looked at the law, and we think the law, the federal law, and definitely the state law, is very clear that they are not entitled to this sensitive information. Keep in mind, they're asking not just for public stuff like name and address. They're asking for Social Security information, driver's license information, and we think federal law is quite clear, and state law, that they're not entitled to that sensitive info. And by the way, 33 out of the 49 states are taking the same exact legal position as us, including very red states, very blue states. So this isn't about hiding anything or not wanting to show anything. It's about abiding by the law. And by the way, so far in the lawsuits across the country, because they've sued every state that has declined to give them this information, the Justice Department today is 0-17, zero wins, 17 losses. So courts so far, including by judges who were appointed by President Trump, have unanimously concluded so far that our legal position is correct. And no court in America, none, has concluded that the Justice Department's demand for this information, this sensitive private information, is correct. So that's where things stand.
8: Yeah. Speak a little bit to the concern, though, that's the heart of that. You know, what steps does Minnesota take to prevent people voting if they're not legally allowed to? Is it common?
18: Right. No, it is microscopic, not just uncommon. The level of that is microscopic. And we know that because others have looked at the numbers. And so we have a variety of laws and practices before, during, and after elections, which are meant to and do prevent, and in the rare cases they happen, find instances of people doing something they're not supposed to do. So our record in Minnesota is very good, certainly not perfect, but very, very microscopic levels of any misconduct. And so I like the systems we have in place, the strong laws we have in place, and our record is a very, very good one.
19: Yeah. An audit of the state's voter registration system did find that some counties were correctly identifying their voters' identities, most of the time, but it did have some recommendations to better update records. Is your office taking any steps to follow those recommendations?
18: Yes, we agree 100% with the recommendations in the audit. By the way, we were really pleased with that audit. This was a very, very positive audit, literally to the point where it was something like close to 100%, 99 and change percent total accuracy. And even in the cases where there wasn't accuracy, they were things that the folks doing the audit said could be remedied with some changes. We are helping counties do those changes. They're mostly on the county level, but they're things we can do to help the counties. Just make sure they're crossing every possible T, dotting every possible I. But this was a very strong audit in the end. It said that the system is working very well. And to anyone who cares about election integrity, that's good news.
19: Yeah. As you mentioned, here in Minnesota, you could do mail-in balloting, but President Trump has an executive order that's now being held up in court trying to stop that. How are state election staff navigating that uncertainty?
18: It is uncertain in the case that we don't have a final ruling, but the rulings so far have been really positive. One court basically struck down the underlying executive order as unconstitutional. A second court in a separate lawsuit struck down or stopped the ability of the Postal Service to go ahead with some of its rulemaking, although that's now in dispute. You know, with such little time to go left in the election, it seems hard for me to believe that a court would allow this to go through, but it is still in litigation. We're confident, though, that this means no changes for Minnesota at all, that voting by mail is and will remain, we believe, a secure and safe way of casting a ballot in Minnesota.
19: Thank you so much, Secretary Simon.
18: Thank you.
19: That was Minnesota Secretary of State Steve Simon. By the way, NPR News also has a voter guide where you can get a personalized look at what will be on your ballot for the primary election next Tuesday and learn more about the candidates. You can find it at nprnews.org. Let's take a closer look at one race that represents a wider pattern that we're seeing across Minnesota. 11 sitting state lawmakers, the incumbents, are facing primary challenges. Six of those incumbents are in districts held by Republicans. Five are in districts held by Democrats. The districts reliably support the party currently in power there, so next Tuesday's results probably won't shift seats to the other side. But they could end up electing lawmakers who are positioned closer to the political right or the political left. Our politics reporter, Dana Ferguson, visited one district facing this choice.
20: On a steamy Saturday morning, Lynette Dumoulin greets a man named Dan and his dog at the front door of their home in St. Louis Park.
21: Hi. Oh, I'm Lynette. I'm a candidate. Do you want to say hi? Okay, yeah, we can say hi. Yeah, I know. Are you curious?
22: Hi, Lynette.
21: My name is Lynette
22: Dumoulin. I'm Dan.
21: I'm a candidate for Minnesota Senate.
22: Okay.
21: So I'm going door knocking and introducing myself. There's more than one Democrat on the ticket.
22: Yeah,
21: that's
22: Ron, right?
21: Yep, that's why there's a primary.
20: The Ron he's referring to is State Senator Ron Latz, the DFLer who has represented the suburban district for two decades and chairs the Senate Judiciary and Public Safety Committee.
21: And for the first time in 20 years, there's a choice. Right, there's a choice.
20: Dumoulin is a former St. Louis Park City Council and Planning Commission member. She's also an affordable housing advocate.
21: And when I've talked to people at the doors, they're like, why are you challenging? I go, this is how democracy works. You know, candidates, when you're an elected, you constantly have to ask for your job. And this is a way that you can gut check what you're doing is really meeting the community and the community needs.
20: Dumoulin says she got in the race when a measure dealing with income discrimination was pulled from a state housing bill. She says Latz didn't push hard enough to keep it in.
0: So that's probably the moment when I thought, you know, I think it's time. You know, it's new voices that are coming in and reflecting the community that we are.
20: Dumalag is a first-generation American with parents who came to St. Louis Park from the Philippines. She was also active in the community's response to the federal immigration enforcement surge. That's how many supporters say they got to know her, and part of the reason why many local officials have backed her campaign. Dumalag isn't alone in taking a run for a legislative seat currently held by someone in her party. In both the DFL and Republican parties, challengers say they're better connected to their communities. A three-term Republican senator is being challenged by a second-term House member in northern Minnesota. So are other greater Minnesota GOP incumbents. Some urban and suburban DFL legislators face party rivals, too.
2: In any job, there's a learning curve, right?
20: Latz, the DFL senator, is making the case to voters that experience matters.
2: Often when you start out, you don't know what you don't know. It's especially the case in something as unique as the legislative body.
20: He says getting a good grip on process, customs, and how to work with colleagues at the Capitol takes time. Latz aims to highlight his legislative record, successfully implementing new restrictions on firearms, attempting to put guardrails on ICE officers, and create a pathway for Minnesotans to hold them accountable. He says much of that work left undone would be top priority if he's reelected.
2: So the question really, I think, is should we change horses now when Minnesota is under the greatest threat we've ever been under from the federal government?
20: Primary voters here and in districts around the state will answer that question next week. Dana Ferguson, NPR News, St. Louis Park.

This is the song You Got It All by the Robbinsdale family band The Jets. It was produced by the late Minneapolis sound architect David Z, who died on Sunday, on what happens to be this song's 40th birthday.

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1: Oh, man, the Jets took me right back there. I loved that song. I loved that group. And I know, Emily Reese, we're getting ready to talk about news, but I just have to tell you and everyone listening that if you do also remember that song.
2: I remember that song.
1: The Tongan American family, the Jets, it was eight brothers and sisters that had a whole series of hits in the 80s. And the music video for You Got It All, wow, it is 80s in one little capsule. It is,
2: yep.
1: Wonderful. So you'll have to go look it up.
2: Filmed at the E Diner, Kelly.
1: Filmed at the E Diner, a lost Minnesota institution.
2: So Best restaurant name ever.
1: If you are either a Minnesotan, it will take you back. If you're just a lover of 80s music, it will take you back. It's a fantastic little memento of that time.
2: All right, Kelly, here's a news update for you. Iran and the Gulf Arab state of Oman have made progress toward a deal to reopen the Strait of Hormuz, a potential breakthrough that could help wind down the war in the Middle East. Two regional officials told the Associated Press today that under the emerging agreement, ships would enter the Persian Gulf through an Iranian-controlled route and exit through a route controlled by Oman. Service fees would be charged. Any agreement formalizing Iran's control of the strait would mark a strategic victory for Tehran. Meanwhile, Qatar said it was mediating peace talks between the U.S. and Iran despite conflicting claims from the two sides. Michigan's marquee Democratic Senate primary tops today's list of must-watch elections. Voters in Kansas, Missouri, Virginia, and Washington State also are settling a host of races. But Michigan's Democratic Senate primary between Bernie Sanders-backed Abdul El-Sayed and four-term Representative Haley Stevens has captured outsized attention as a stark indicator of what voters are looking for in a competitive battleground. Social media rumors sparked a migration surge from Morocco to Spain's territory of Ceuta. Posts on Instagram, Facebook, and TikTok convinced thousands of migrants that the border was open. Within days, an estimated 72,000 people reached Ceuta. Most have returned to Morocco. Many migrants also misunderstood Spain's immigration rules, thinking they could stay. Both Moroccan and Spanish authorities were unprepared. Water levels on the Danube River have dropped so low due to drought that World War II German battleships are emerging into view. The Danube's record levels also have forced power plants to the brink of shutting down, and governments across Central and Eastern Europe are taking steps to conserve electricity. The emerging ships belonged to Nazi Germany's Black Sea Fleet, deliberately sunk in 1944 to slow the Soviet advance in the final months of the war. Authorities now are trying to keep traffic flowing on the Danube as the dropping water levels create dangerous conditions. 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
1: This is Minnesota Now. I'm Kelly Gordon, in today for Nina Moyney. For the first time, veterans of the Secret War who live in Minnesota are being recognized for their service. During the Vietnam War, the CIA recruited tens of thousands of predominantly Hmong soldiers for covert operations in Laos. So for years, those men fought on behalf of the U.S. A new state law that went into effect Saturday now allows those veterans to claim benefits. And in fact, right now, the Minnesota Department of Veterans Affairs is holding its first clinic to help Secret War veterans apply for those benefits. Joining me now with more is Democratic State Senator Susan Paugh. She authored the bill that helped to make this happen. Thanks for joining us, Senator.
3: Thanks for having me.
1: So the legislature first passed this law in 2025. I know there were new additions in 26. Those went into effect this past Saturday. Tell us, overall, what are the new benefits that Secret War veterans can now apply for?
3: So now our veterans can get a veteran's designation on their Minnesota driver's license and Minnesota ID. They also have benefits to honor guards. They have burial privileges at state and national cemeteries. They have permanent grave marker availability to them. They have veterans' preference for veterans' jobs. And that's really important. But, you know, most of our veterans are over the age of where they're working, and so they're mostly retired. So this is a benefit and recognition of them, but probably wouldn't be using it that often. And then also they also get copies of the vital records provided to them. So in general, I would say the most important benefit that they get is the official recognition that they are a U.S. and Minnesota veteran.
1: Yeah, I know you were chair of the legislative task force that helped to create this. So how did you work with the VA to make it a reality?
3: Oh, my gosh. The MDVA, Commissioner Lindsay, Deputy Commissioner Ben Johnson, John Kelly are amazing to work with. We worked with them to make sure that we pulled together a task force and that we worked through all of the benefits. We worked through the criteria for eligibility, and we met, I believe it was 10 times in the 8 months to go over all of that. And we also brought in a lot of people like the VSOs and the federal departments of Veterans Affairs in to consult with us on some of the criteria and eligibility.
1: So what impact, you know, you said that they don't necessarily need like that job intro for these men because they're getting elderly, but what impact would these benefits have for them?
3: The most important for them is really the burial privileges and the designation on their driver's license, honestly, in the honor guard. Most of these are in their 70s and 80s, a few in their 90s. They're not in the workforce, but it's that official recognition that finally they've been saying to everybody, we fought alongside American veterans and soldiers in the Vietnam War. But today they finally have that recognition that, yes, we acknowledge that. And we fully recognize that you did fight in this war alongside the United States and you are one of our veterans.
1: Right. I understand that your father was a Secret War soldier. So I'm curious, that had to have impacted how you put this together and why.
3: It's deeply personal to me. My father fought in the Secret War, and I was only 2 years old when he got killed in battle. And, you know, I grew up my whole life without a father, but I grew up with my uncles and grandpas who would tell me stories. And so it's finally come full circle to really see that our veterans who bled and who fought are finally getting that recognition and that honor.
1: Have you been able to talk with any veterans who would now qualify for these benefits about what this means to them?
3: I did. So today was the very first claims clinic for people to come in and apply and fill out the application for benefits and eligibility. And there were literally over 200 of our veterans that came today in a huge, we filled up the entire room. And as they were waiting in line to do their application, they were sharing stories from back then in Laos during the war and just meeting with each other in almost like a reunion right. for these war heroes. And it was wonderful to see.
1: Oh, that's fantastic. I think about the different places that veterans will go right now to, you know, meet with their comrades to say, hey, this was a unique experience that we shared and how important that community is to them and to healing. So I have to imagine that both having the chance to gather and having this official recognition from the government means so much to them.
3: It does. And today, as everybody came together, they were all smiles. They brought all their documents that proved that they served in the war. And they were just so excited. And many of them said, we waited 50 years for this day today. And as they were holding up all their documents to prove their eligibility, they were just so proud. It was really quite emotional to watch all of our veterans there together and laughing and sharing stories and just in together.
1: Right. So this clinic that happened today, I think it's actually just starting to wrap up. I'm assuming there will be more in the future. How are you getting the word out to this community, you know, this kind of specialized community, mostly Hmong in the Hmong community, I'm guessing?
3: Yep, in our Hmong and Lao community, and we've been working with a lot of our Hmong and Lao SGU veterans organizations to get the word out. We've also been advertising that. Today was extremely successful. And we will be having more of these clinics so that people can come in and do their application and get help with their application, make sure that that anyone who is unsure about the criteria and eligibility can get help with that.
1: Okay, and I'm assuming there's some more information on the website if people want to look up what they would need or how they can get information to maybe an uncle or a grandfather. They can pass that along so that they can make sure that they get signed up for these benefits, yes?
3: Exactly. So on the MDVA website, they can go in under SGU and they'll find all the information on there about upcoming clinics like this. We call it open house. It's also clinics for people to come in and fill an application. They also will get all the information about what documents they should be bringing and what are the benefits that these veterans will actually get.
1: Okay. Thank you so much. This is really, I'm impressed with the program, and I'm sure this means so much to this community. So thank you, Senator Pa.
3: Thank you for having me. I'm so excited.
1: State Senator Susan Pa is a Democrat from Brooklyn Park. And we should just mention that Senator Pa is running in a contested Democratic primary race next week against Nehemiah Garley.
4: I'm Carrie Miller. Talking Volumes is back this fall, and I can't wait. We're at O'Shaughnessy on the campus of St. Kate's. Join me for Marlon James, Lucy Foley, Minjin Lee, and Emily St. John Mandel. Catherine Richard will sit in for Colson Whitehead while I'm away. Talking Volumes is presented by NPR News and the Minnesota Star Tribune. You can get your tickets at nprevents.org.
1: The We Can Do It poster is one of the most recognizable images in American history. It symbolizes the millions of women, often called Rosie the Riveters, who stepped into factories and shipyards during World War II and forever changed the American workforce. Last week, one of those women, a Minnesota-raised Jean Gibson, died at the age of 100. She left Minneapolis to help build Navy destroyers in Seattle, and then spent decades making sure the stories of women like her weren't forgotten through her volunteer work at Rosie the Riveter World War II Homefront National Historical Park in California. Tammy Brumley, a fellow volunteer known as the park's Rosie Wrangler, was one of Jean's closest friends, and she joins me now. Tammy, thanks so much for being here.
5: Oh, thanks, Kelly. Thanks for having me.
1: Yeah, so for people who know the iconic We Can Do It poster, but maybe not the history, can you tell us a little bit about who the Rosies were and why they're so important?
5: Oh, they're so important because they're part of our national history. They stepped up, women across the nation stepped up to work in a man's job as the men were leaving to go off to work, to war. And so they were a necessary part of how we won the war. They stepped up. They took roles in making production, whether it was, typical riveters or welders, but also people who were making parachute pins or K-rations, anything for the war effort. They were a vital, vital, important part of how we won that war.
1: I know that, and I have to say, I used to live in the Bay Area. I did not know about this museum that's in Richmond, California. So for people who are trying to locate it like I was, it's in kind of the Bay Area of California. You work there, so you work with many of these women through that national park. How many living Rosies are still with us today? And man, what does it feel like? Why is it so urgent just to preserve their stories?
5: It's very urgent because they are still with us. We have Rosies probably in their late 90s up until we actually have a Rosie who's going to be 111 in August. And they're still with us, but we are losing that. So obviously, with Jean's loss last week was very tremendous. And it's very important to keep that history alive. We are in the Bay Area. We're just across about northwest from San Francisco in Richmond. It is a national park, and we honor all homefront workers from across the nation. I've been with the park as a volunteer since 2012.
1: Okay.
5: And that's become my passion, is to share the Rosie story with everybody and continue even out after they have left us.
1: I want to talk about the life of Jean Gibson, who, as I said, died at 100 last week. She grew up in Minneapolis before heading west for the war effort. I want to play a clip of her telling her story. This is from an oral history collected by the nonprofit Pacific Historic Parks.
6: My friend and I decided that the best place to go probably would be the West Coast. So we decided on Seattle, and the shipyard, they were hiring welders. Equal pay for equal work. It was a fun thing to do, really, to weld. When you're 18, everything is fun.
1: Oh, tell us more about Jean's journey to become a Rosie.
5: Well, you know, she was attending Southwest High School in Minneapolis when she heard the news about the attack. She was doing her homework on a December 7th. And after that, she had wanted to actually be a veterinarian. The nearest school was in Ames, Iowa, but they declined her application because she was a girl. They said it would be too hard for her. She still went ahead and enrolled at the University of Minneapolis. She decided to join the Cadet Nurse Corps program they had there, but she decided, kind of figured out that she wasn't really nurse material, so she asked her father if he would loan her the money to pay back the government program, and he said, no, you can't be a quitter. So she borrowed the money from someone else. She finished out her college education there, the quarters, I should say, and then she and her friend, of course, went off to work in Seattle, but she had actually worked for the Soo Line Railroad in Minneapolis during the summer of 43. And then her friend Esther had actually worked as a Rosie before that, working at the Durkee Atwood Company in Minneapolis. She was an assembler for that one. And she also worked as a machine operator, drill press department. And so they both kind of got their feet wet before they even went out to Seattle and became welders at the Todd Pacific Shipyards there.
1: What did Jean tell people about what it was like to be a welder during the war? I mean, she said it was fun because when you're 18, everything is fun.
5: Yes, she actually really loved it. I think, you know, their age and their willingness, it came easy. She describes welding kind of like in sewing terms. So they would tack the item first, which is like basting, and then they would do the welding, which is like sewing. And she said you would just coax that metal, the molten metal, along. And she said that you could really pretty much tell a man's weld from a woman's weld because women had a more uniform way of doing things, and so they were a little bit neater. Both held up well, but she said you could really, really tell a woman's weld, and she really enjoyed the work. I think it was exciting and new for them to be in a new city, and she really, really liked her work.
1: Yeah. I know that Jean has talked about being paid those union wages, receiving equal raises. How unusual was that opportunity for women at the time, and how did it shape her view of what was possible? Yeah. I know that Jean has talked about being paid those union wages, receiving equal raises. How unusual was that opportunity

0: as a provisional insurance manager, and very responsible job, and she really enjoyed it, but she did not care for the fact that she was being paid $5 a month less than her male file clerk, simply because he was a man. And so she quit that and that job, and then she went to another job and worked her way up and asked the boss if she could, you know, go up higher. And he told her nicely, gently, that she was a woman, she was young and going to get married, have kids, and leave them. So for them, that was their glass ceiling. So she quit that job, too. And in this quitting, she was just advocating for herself. So then she turned around and went across the bay to UC Berkeley and completed her master's and PhD.
1: Wow. I understand that even into her final days, Jean was still speaking at the park and sharing her story. And in fact, she made an appearance at the park maybe just a week before she died. Why was she so focused on sharing her experiences as a Rosie with the public?
0: I think that, you know, it gave her a new sense of purpose to be able to share. She was still teaching. You know, she was a 30-year career elementary school teacher at Berkeley. And so this gave her another opportunity to teach Americans their history and to help young girls understand the message to advocate for themselves and never take no for an answer. And so she wanted to keep doing Rosie things. She said she would die with her boots on, and she actually made an appearance Saturday, July 25th, in front of a soccer game's halftime show, which was almost 50,000 people, and we were not quite sure if she could make that, but she said she wanted to do this. And so, you know, she advocated for Rosie's until the end. And she died with her red and white polka dot tennis shoes on.
1: Oh, what a remarkable woman. And it sounds like a good friend to you as well. I'm so glad that we do still have her memories and her pictures recorded there in the national park that you work at. So thank you for joining us, Tammy.
0: Thank you. Thank you for having me. Keep sharing the Rosie story.
1: We will. That was Tammy Brumley, a volunteer known as the Rosie Wrangler at the Rosie the Riveter World War II Homefront National Historical Park, remembering Minnesota native Jean Gibson, who died last week at the age of 100. We love local music here on Minnesota Now, so it's time to bring you some more in our Song of the Day. Today's pick comes from art and music journalist Yua Vang. Let's hear her pick for today.
2: Today's song, Come to Me, comes from the sister duo Lily and Madeline. The song is a beautiful interpretation of young love and how that love can take you and change you. Take it away, Lily and Madeline.

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0: This is Minnesota Now. I'm Kelly Gordon, filling in for Nina Moyney. A once iconic North Metro mall that's now facing an uncertain future is the namesake for a new book about a group of women facing their own uncertainties. Harmar is the title of the book, named, of course, after the strip mall in Roseville, and it's a collection of stories about young women navigating life between Turkey and Minnesota and the complexities of migration, identity, and family. From a nanny trying to escape her life in Istanbul to a bookseller trying to escape her grief through dating a wig seller, the women are all, in their own imperfect ways, figuring things out. Harmar, the book, was released last month, and the author of the book, Hilal Eisler, joins me now from Turkey to tell me more about it. Welcome, Hilal.
2: Well, thank you very much, Kelly.
0: We're so glad you're here, even especially since it's evening there. The back cover, when somebody picks up this book and looks at it, what did you want them to kind of know when they read that? They say, okay, here's Harmar. I recognize the name. In fact, Hilal, I have to tell you, my very first job was at Harmar Mall. So I would pick this book up and go, oh, tell me what you're saying about. What do you want people to know?
2: Well, I mean, I love that you, obviously it's named after the strip mall. And I love the idea of naming a literary book after a suburban Minnesotan shopping mall, because I feel like literature, literary fiction especially, is traditionally privileged certain kinds of places, right? We hear about the Paris cafes and the grand cities and even kind of private enclaves and family homes. But I feel, especially as a first generation American, that a lot of contemporary life happens in places just like Harmar, and there are these hidden little gems in our cities. We fall in love there. We work there. We get our first jobs there, right? We grieve there. We become ourselves there. We figure out what it means to be American there. And I wanted to suggest just off the bat from the cover, from the title, that those ordinary places are just as worthy of literature.
0: I love that. So what led you to start writing this collection, which we'll say is set both in Minnesota and in Turkey? So it's got kind of already that international, like you said, this immigrant story experience to it. What led you to want to write this?
2: Well, you're right. I did live in Minnesota for 17 years, and it is where I became a writer. It's also where I kind of became an adult, I feel. I built a life and a family there. And I think that something very interesting happens when you live somewhere like in the Midwest, like Minnesota, long enough that you kind of stop noticing it. The winters aren't as precious and as magical, and the snowfall gets a little, you know, dull after a while, tedious. And then when you leave, suddenly all these tiny details become so precious, so valuable. And then you realize, in my case, I realized that the Twin Cities especially had entered my imagination without my even knowing it. I moved away from Minnesota about a year ago, and I live in Austin, Texas with my family now. And I find myself, through my fiction, still returning to places like Harmar and the Twin Cities especially. Why did I start writing a story collection? That's an interesting question to me, and you're not the first person to ask it. The truth is, I didn't actually set out to write a collection at all. I was just interested in exploring the same questions from different kinds of angles, and it ended up being a story collection instead of a novel, because each story became another way of asking what it means to belong to a place or to leave a place or to love someone across cultures and expectations. And eventually I just realized, oh, I have a story collection here, and all these stories are kind of speaking to each other.
0: Yeah. Well, and I love that you named this book Harmar, and you're setting it in a place many times, something like that, that is, it's a changing place. It's an ordinary place, and it is the backdrop. It becomes that symbol, right, for the themes that you're exploring. It's really interesting.
2: Yeah. I mean, I love that places like Harmar, I feel like they're so profoundly American, and they're also a place where so many different types of people and communities come together and overlap. And it might even be one of the few places that this happens. Like at a mall, everyone is there with different kinds of people for a different reason. It's one of the few places, Mall of America is like this too, where, you know, lives kind of intersect without requiring anyone to sort of explain where they come from or anything like that. And my stories are very much interested in those kinds of moments when people from very different you know, backgrounds and religions and worlds unexpectedly kind of occupy the same space for a moment.
0: Yeah.
2: Harmar, I don't know. This is something that a lot of folks from the Middle East in particular have kind of struggled against, and that's kind of orientalization and exoticism. And I love that the title resists that. Mm-hmm. When people hear that a book is about Turkish characters or Muslim or Middle Eastern characters, they might have certain expectations or certain things that come to mind. A certain kind of font is used, or kind of the imagery for the cover. Maybe it's Istanbul or the Bosphorus. Instead, I wanted very purposefully to name it after a shopping mall in suburban Minnesota. It is deliberate. It is an American book. And these are American lives that I'm writing about, and they're unfolding in very ordinary places. And I wanted to make the larger point, I think, that immigration doesn't just happen at borders and, you know, in the headlines. It happens in grocery stores and places like Harmar and in parking lots.
0: Tell me about the characters, because since this is a collection of short stories, it's, you know, all sorts of different women. But how did you hope that they would be perceived by people?
2: Yeah, that's a great question. I think I want to say, first of all, that even though the stories are all kind of emotionally autobiographical, they're not factually autobiographical. Like, I've borrowed feelings and places and moments and memories and conversations, but the women are all fictional. Okay. And I feel like once I begin writing, they become their own people. And I wanted women to be central. I wanted the stories to explore the forces that quietly shape a woman's life. Migration can be one of them, but even if you aren't an immigrant and that isn't part of your experience, class can shape a life. Family, friendship, love, religion, whatever that looks like for you, you know, spiritual practice, gender, memory. So I wanted the stories to kind of explore those rich spaces and those moments that seem ordinary again when we're living them, but looking back, you notice, oh, these are exactly the moments that made me who I am. And I wanted each story to ask, what made this woman, and could she have become someone else?
0: Okay, so this feels like maybe an unfair question, but since it is a collection of stories, is there one that you now look back on and say, that one really hits? You know, that one really means a lot to me, even though they're all special. It's like picking your favorite child.
2: Yes. Well, that's a great question. I think the story that I lead the collection off with is, you know, it's definitely one of my favorites. It's called Khadija Number 2. And I wrote it during the pandemic when I was living in the Twin Cities. But this was the time, of course, you remember Black Lives Matter and people were taking to the streets and George Floyd. And there was this rise in awareness around kind of the inequities that are built into some of our industries and some of our institutions, including publishing. And I remember reading in the New York Times, there was this very long kind of feature published about you know, statistical differences in the types of demographic kind of breakouts of editors and agents and writers and who gets published and what, you know, demographically what these institutions look like. And then a few days after that, again, in the New York Times, there was this wonderful piece on Octavia Butler. And this I didn't know, but she didn't become a New York Times bestseller until the Black Lives Matter movement. I mean, I think it was something like that. So people started saying, well, we need diverse books. We need to read about experiences that aren't our own so that we can kind of, I don't want to say develop an empathy or even humanize different people, because that should be just a given, you know, at this point, but to kind of develop that sort of awareness and ability to expand a conversation about what it is to be American, what it is to be American now in this, you know, together here. And so I wrote that story, which is about a young Turkish American. She's just free falling and she doesn't really have a life plan or much of an education, or foundationally, there's a lot missing. And this Black American woman, whom I fashioned after Octavia Butler, comes in and says, you know, given the way the landscape is, I feel like people won't buy my book unless I'm this pretty white presenting kind of, you know, debut author. And so she hires this Turkish American young woman to pose as her, and she coaches her and she tells her what to say, and the book does become this best-selling hit. I did that specifically because of Octavia Butler. And while I was writing it, I like spoke to her ghost and I was like, this is for you, because I didn't know this. She would wake up every morning at like 2 or 3 a.m. to write for 2 hours before she reported to her job. She took a bus to her job, which was at a potato chip factory, inspecting potato chips. That's what she did for for a lot of her life before she was able to write more consistently. And I thought, gosh, how many Octavia Butlers, how many Khadijahs are there out there that are just, you know, lost in the system, and what can we do about it? So I do love that story. And I wrote it very much in a Minnesota mindset, because it was a very unique, I think, feel like inflection point for the state. And I was glad to be part of it in some way, or thinking about it along with other Minnesotans.
0: Yeah. And it's just those ordinary people and those ordinary jobs at an ordinary place in an ordinary city that is the magic of life, right? So Hilal, thank you so much for joining us today from Turkey. So good to talk to you.
2: Yes. Likewise. I really appreciate your time. Thank you so much, Kelly.
0: That was Hilal Eisler, the author of the new book, Harmar, which you can get now. That's all we have for Minnesota Now today. Tomorrow, we will be back when the city of St. Paul will be clearing an encampment near the Mississippi River. We'll, of course, have the latest on that story. Plus, an organization that formed in response to the police killings of Jamar Clark and Philando Castile has announced plans to shut down. We'll talk to a leader of Black Visions. All that and more tomorrow at noon on NPR.
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0: 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It is 75 and it looks like mostly sunny, maybe a little smoky in the Twin Cities right now. Overall, a beautiful summer day. Highs will be a little below normal this afternoon in the low 70s. And since the dew point has also dropped into the comfortable 50s, it is really pretty pleasant out. If you've been waiting to open up your windows, today is your day. Tonight, great sleeping weather, lows in the 50s. Tomorrow is going to be a lot like today, sunny, highs in the upper 70s. The heat and humidity start to creep back in by Thursday. First, the temps go up, highs on Thursday in the 80s. Friday, the dew point re-enters the conversation. And this weekend, it will just be hot and sticky.
4: America is a very rich country full of mostly struggling people. The top 1% control more wealth than the bottom 90% of Americans, and digital technology is going to make that worse.
5: The innovations of digital capitalism are steadily disruptive and increasingly divorcing employment and income from productivity growth and wealth creation.
4: Usually, taxation is the tool to redistribute some of that wealth, but taxes aren't politically popular. So now there's a new idea gaining steam: pre-distribution.
5: A social contract that responds to this dynamic would protect workers instead of jobs as tasks continually churn through innovation, and foster an ownership share by all citizens in the wealth being generated by the robots that are displacing gainful employment.
4: I'm Meghna Chakrabarty. Today on Point, pre-distribution, a novel idea about how to make all Americans better off. Stay with us.
6: Live from NPR News in Washington, I'm Linda Kenyon. NPR has confirmed that U.S. stockpiles of some precision missiles are almost depleted as the war in Iran enters its sixth month. The story was first reported by Reuters. NPR's Kat Lohnsdorf has more.
7: Precision missiles like Tomahawks, Prisms, and Attackums are running out, according to a U.S. official familiar with the data who was not authorized to speak publicly. Stockpiles are expected to take years to replenish. These are offensive missiles. They can be fired from hundreds or even thousands of miles away to keep U.S. service members like pilots from having to get close to enemy targets. But many senior military officials and analysts believe the U.S. has a sufficient supply of offensive weapons, despite shortages in certain categories. The much bigger concern, they say, is the real possibility of the U.S. running low on defensive weapons, like interceptors, used to shoot down incoming attack drones or missiles. Kat Lonsdorf, NPR News, Washington.
6: Artificial intelligence companies are meeting with Trump administration officials today to discuss regulation of the cybersecurity capabilities of what are known as the frontier AI models. As NPR's John Ruich reports, the meeting follows a June executive order on AI.
8: Two sources familiar with the situation but not authorized to talk about it publicly confirmed the meeting to NPR. They say it may result in a final version of a framework for cyber regulation to deal with cutting-edge AI models. One source told NPR, at the heart of the matter is a benchmarking process to determine which AI models are covered. They're also discussing a process through which companies will voluntarily submit their models for testing and assessment of their cyber capabilities. The meeting comes after a string of new models hit the market, including Anthropic's Mythos, that can quickly find and potentially exploit cybersecurity vulnerabilities, something experts and policymakers see as a major AI risk. John Ruwich, NPR News.
6: Five states are holding primary elections today with the marquee race in Michigan. Democrats see the race as an open Senate seat as essential in reclaiming the chamber. NPR's Sam Greenglass reports from Michigan.
9: There is Congresswoman Haley Stevens. She flipped a suburban House district in 2018 and has focused on her crossover appeal and support for Michigan manufacturing. She's got support from Michigan heavyweights like Governor Gretchen Whitmer. Stevens' opponent is former public health official Abdul El-Sayed. He's backed by the left's biggest stars like Senator Bernie Sanders and is running on Medicare for All and eliminating corporate money from politics. He has criticized millions of dollars from the pro-Israel lobby AIPAC flooding the race against him. And so this race will test whether a candidate on the left like El-Sayed can prevail in a battleground state.
6: It's also primary day in Arizona, Kansas, Missouri, Washington, and also in the state of Virginia. You're listening to NPR News.
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11: For NPR News in the Twin Cities, I'm Emily Reese. Security experts say aging water infrastructure might have made those systems vulnerable to last week's cyber attacks. Several Minnesota cities reported attacks on their water systems. At least six other states also saw cyber attacks. Carol House is a former cybersecurity advisor to the National Security Council under the Biden administration. She said water systems often rely on limited local tax dollars, which don't cover all necessary security upgrades and cybersecurity staff.
12: The water sector having less money, less expertise in a really, really critical infrastructure sector, a lot of attackers can take the path of least resistance in targeting this really high value sector, and in this targeting deliver maximum civilian disruption for kind of minimal effort.
11: No Minnesota cities reported contamination in their water or a loss of service, but House said the systems need technology upgrades. MnDOT officials say they're on track to reopen Highway 280 before the Minnesota State Fair. Project engineer Clay Ressler says since the highway closed in April, crews have replaced concrete, drainage piping, and asphalt.
13: We are pretty much right on track from the original schedule. So that means that the 280 mainline road, so the two through lanes, will be opened before August 22nd.
11: Ressler asks motorists not to skirt the barriers until the roadway reopens as construction crews are still working. Bypassing the barriers puts drivers and workers in danger. Minnesota Sports and Events estimates WWE's SummerSlam wrestling event last weekend generated $100 million for Minneapolis. The economic bump comes after the federal government's Operation Metro Surge cost the city nearly $700 million in damages, much of that from the tourism and hospitality industry. John Klinkenberg, chief operating officer of Minnesota Sports and Events, says he expects SummerSlam to produce the kind of economic boost seen with other major events.
14: We're expecting this to have a significant economic impact. You look at all of the events that we have hosted here in the past, they've all had a significant impact, not only just in local spending, but also state tax dollars.
11: Klinkenberg says University of Minnesota Extension will release an economic impact report in a few months. In the Twin Cities, 75 degrees, 67 in Duluth, 66 in Fergus Falls. 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
15: This is On Point. I'm Meghna Chakrabarty, and I want to go back for a second to something that happened in a show we did last month. I was talking with On Point's money ladies, Michelle Singletary and Rana Faruhar, and Rana said something that really caught my attention. She was talking about the new Trump accounts. These are the new IRA-like accounts for U.S. citizen children born between 2025 and 2028.
16: That ain't going to close the wealth gap. That's not, you know, these kind of tweaks are not, they're, you know, admirable, but not helping fundamentally. And that's because we need a wholesale shift in how the economy works. We've got to go back to a better balance between labor and capital. I can talk more about how that could happen. One of the things I'll just say very quickly that I find is bubbling up now. It sounds kind of wonky, but it's going to be important. You'll hear more about it. Redistribution and pre-distribution.
15: Pre-distribution. Frankly, I'd never heard of that. Rana is a CNN global economic analyst and associate editor at the Financial Times. So I said, Rana, tell me more.
16: Pre-distribution is when we look at the wealth in our society in areas like, for example, the digital economy, artificial intelligence, which is, by the way, going to put inequality on steroids, already is. And we say, you know what? We can either allow 1% of the population to take all the gains, or we can say this is almost like it's sovereign wealth. It's like, it's like oil. It's like a natural resource. We're going to redivide that pie.
15: I think I said right then and there, oh, that is so interesting. We're going to steal this idea and do a show on that. So here we are. And by the way, Rana, thank you so much for pointing my attention to pre-distribution. Now, taxation is the most recognizable form of redistributing wealth in an economy, particularly in a capitalist economy, but that redistribution happens after the money is earned, which makes taxes politically unpopular. So what exactly then is pre-distribution? How would it work? And could it work realistically in the U.S.? Well, we found the person who first coined the term. He's Jacob Hacker, professor of political science and co-director of the Ludwig Program in Public Sector Leadership at Yale Law School, and he joins us now. Professor Hacker, welcome to On Point.
17: Hi, Meghna. Thanks so much for having me on.
15: Okay, so can you tell me the genesis of the origin story of how you coined this phrase, pre-distribution?
17: Sure. And let me just start by giving you the very succinct definition, right? If redistribution is about redistributing the rewards of growth after the fact, pre-distribution is about making sure the rewards of growth are well distributed before government taxes and provides benefits. So it's about making markets work for the broad middle class rather than letting the market rip, produce massive inequality, and then trying to clean up afterward. And so the genesis of the idea goes back to a book I wrote with my longtime co-author, Paul Pearson, the first version of it came out in 2010, called Winner Take All Politics, How Washington Made the Rich Richer and Turned Its Back on the Middle Class. And at the time, this is, you know, more than 15 years ago, inequality was getting a lot worse, though we had no idea it would get as bad as it has gotten. And most people who were talking about it, particularly in economics, were thinking of it as a result of kind of growing gaps between people with a college degree and people without a college degree. And they would do these calculations that showed that, you know, tax cuts for the rich and spending on the poor and middle didn't do that much to affect the distribution of income, that most of this was occurring because people at the top were earning a lot more or getting a lot more from their capital income. And then they concluded, basically, well, government has nothing to do with this, right? This is just about the market distributing its rewards. And if we want to respond, we've got to figure out how to do more redistribution in a politically sustainable way. And we just thought that was just wrong as a matter of fact and pretty bad as a political and policy prescription too. And so as a matter of fact, right, every market is man-made. Every market is shaped by government. And if you look at what happened in the period where inequality rose, it was really about public policies shifting in ways that hurt the working class and help those at the top. And like just one obvious example, just to give you a sense of what we're thinking about, is like, you know, what about the collapse of unions, right? Which wasn't getting discussed very much at all. You know, this clearly was a huge part of what had happened. Or what about changes in the way corporations were governed? What about the deregulation of finance? I could go on, but you know, so we concluded basically that a lot of this had to do with what we then called like market shaping policies. But later I sort of thought we need something a little bit better than market shaping. And so I was giving a talk in Oslo in 2011, and I used the term pre-distribution, and somehow it worked. People really found it evocative, and it ended up getting picked up by not just, you know, U.S. thinkers, but also by many in Europe as well.
15: Yeah, you know, Professor Hacker, I cannot help but to be sidetracked here a little bit because you, I think, offered a very accurate description of kind of the belief we have in or have had in this sort of the perfection of the idea of markets. Right?
17: Yeah.
15: Even though the evidence has been there from the start that markets are never these, you know, perfectly independent, sort of self-sentient organizations of people that naturally come to the best decisions or prices. I actually think this is one of the greatest sins of both the media and, forgive me for saying this, but economics professors.
17: Well, I'm not an economics professor, but I want to, in defense of economics professors, this was a particular view of markets that became dominant in the 1980s, and you can associate it with people like Milton Friedman. Friedman, right, famously said that you should do nothing to interfere with the market because the market was going to be efficient. Of course, you know, he believed in a few things, like central banks, especially if they were holding up asset prices for those at the top. And what you should do is use something like a negative income tax, right? Some kind of redistributive mechanism to then redistribute income if you were worried about that. And that, I think, actually got picked up really broadly as sort of the right way to do economics, the right way to do policy, and the right way to think about markets. But it was never a dominant view within the economics profession. As in political science, like, most people were doing pretty narrow stuff that was pretty specialized and weren't really thinking about those big questions. And I'm happy to say that there's been a lot of rethinking of this, like, a lot of the best research, which I can talk about later, that shows that the way the market operates is extremely distorted and basically rigging the game in favor of the rich.
15: Has been
17: done by economics.
15: Well, I have to say, I did not see this coming, that Jacob Hacker would run to the defense of Milton Friedman. But
17: not Milton Friedman, to be clear. I'm running to the defense of contemporary economists who recognize that this was a blinker view.
15: But to your point, though, about the centrality of the role of the government here, even if, and we could debate this, which we won't, I won't waste time on it, but even if the sort of perfect efficiency of the market view wasn't the dominant view in economics, it became the dominant view in the 1980s of the government, right? And therefore, it had of vastly overweighted importance. And I can't help it. Like, I just feel like, for one second, I want to also say that whenever people talk about sort of free market economics, they love to quote, you know, the granddaddy of them all, Adam Smith. And I just pulled up some of my favorite Adam Smith quotes. Like, one of them is that we hear frequently about the sort of rational self-interest of people that make up a market. And, you know, Smith says, "It's not from the benevolence of the butcher, the brewer, or the baker that we expect our dinner, but from their regard to their own interest." Okay, but I think people don't read Smith deeply enough, because this is where it gets to actually the beginnings of the ideas of predistribution, because he also wrote that no society can be flourishing and happy of which the far greater part of the members of that society are poor and miserable. And I think that's where we find ourselves now.
17: Absolutely. And that's a really astute commentary on Smith, because I think he's really profoundly misread. No, he said a lot. So you can find a lot of different, you can find support for almost anything you believe in Adam Smith's voluminous writings. But if you read Smith carefully, he believed really strongly that government had to play a very strong role. For example, he was, you know, hugely admiring of the British economy relative to some other economies because wages were high, because they had good public services and goods, because they had reasonable tax rates and so on. And there's a great quote from Smith that I think kind of sums up where we are today, where he says, I'm going to paraphrase, mm-hmm. "Men of the same trade seldom gather together for merriment or diversion. But when they do, the talk turns towards conspiracy against the public or some contrivance to raise prices." Mm-hmm. And so you just think of, like, you know, our broligarchs hanging out right now. They don't get together very often, but there is a lot of ways in which those at the top have rigged the market in their favor. And so talking about the sort of wonders of the free market is often just a way of cloaking the power of those at the top to shape the market. And that's, I think, the fundamental thing, where, to the extent economics has made an error, it's that it often doesn't pay that much attention to power. Political science pays a lot of attention to power. Paul Pearson and I, when we wrote this book, were paying a lot of attention to power. It's the balance of power that really affects a lot, including the balance of labor and capital that was talked about at the outset. Capital is winning and labor is losing, not because there's some natural reason that markets have to reward capital to the degree they have, but because the market is shifted in favor of capital.
15: Right, because there's no such thing as a perfectly free market, that what governments decide to do or not do. I mean, that is truly the invisible hand.
17: Exactly.
15: or the visible hand.
17: Visible hand. Yeah. Well, it's, you know, this point about it being invisible, I think this was a really important part of why predistribution was appealing, is that it put on the table something that I think people were just not grasping, that there was a lot happening before people, you know, received their earnings or their capital income that really mattered and wasn't being seen. And so those at the top were resentful that they had to pay taxes, as you said, and those who were getting public benefits didn't always feel like that was a great thing. Like, they, you know, would I rather have a good job or trade adjustment assistance? You know, I know the answer that most working class people would offer. And so it was kind of, it was creating this kind of distorted politics, right, where we were debating tiny programs of public assistance while letting unions decline and cutting taxes for the rich.
15: Well, Jacob Hacker joins us today. He is a professor of political science at Yale University, and he coined this term, predistribution, or co-coined it. Let me put it that way, Professor Hacker. So we're going to learn when we come back a lot more about functional examples of how predistribution currently is in effect in certain places around the world. So that's in just a moment. This is On Point.
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11: 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They're announcing and they're just holding an update on the fires in the Boundary Waters. 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NPR meteorologist Sven Sundgaard says temperatures and dew points will increase again starting later in the week. Thursday is the day that'll happen, and it'll make for a very warm and muggy at times weekend. Highs back into the mid to upper 80s for the weekend. You can learn more on the updraft blog at mprnews.org.
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15: You're back with On Point. I'm Meghna Chakrabarty, and Jacob Hacker joins us today. He's a professor of political science at Yale University. And what, a decade and a half ago, he coined a term called predistribution, which right now looks like it's getting, well, another close look from really interesting parts of the country right now, perhaps even parts such as the Trump administration, or as Professor Hacker said a couple of minutes ago, the broligarchs of Silicon Valley. So, okay, Professor Hacker, even though I can spend quite a bit of time talking about economic theory, what I would love is some concrete examples. Give me one of your favorite examples of a program of predistribution that is in place right now. Where is it and how does it work?
17: Great. So let me just start by saying you can think of the sort of process that produces distributional outcomes as involving either the production, right? So like education and skills, the market structures, so labor law, corporate governance, antitrust, and then after production, right? So this is the redistribution, taxes and benefits. And so I want to give an example in each of those two areas. So what are like big examples of investments that shape the market outcomes? I mean, we already started to hear about one, which was this idea of a sovereign AI wealth fund. But there's a real world example out here. It's the Alaska Permanent Fund, which was created back in the 1950s as a way of ensuring that if oil was found on public lands, that the rewards would be broadly distributed. So it looks a little bit like redistribution because every person in Alaska gets a check, but in fact, it's based on this idea that this is a commonly owned asset, right? All of us own the public lands, or all of us in Alaska, and therefore we deserve some of the benefits. And that's the idea that's getting thrown about for an AI sovereign wealth fund. This is a huge potential source of national wealth, a huge, also quite obvious source of massive dislocation and inequality. And so the question is, well, if you're going to have the positive benefits for society, this has to be shared in common, right? Mm-hmm. You cannot have this be essentially privatized gains and socialized losses. And that's where we're heading. So that's and then there's just obvious examples like other forms of public investment, right? We should spend a lot more in infrastructure. We should spend more to make sure that we have really good education, especially pre-K education, right? And that spending isn't redistribution. It should be understood as contributing to the productive capacity of our society.
15: Okay.
17: So the other example,
15: Go ahead.
17: No, so I was just going to say this, the really simple example with regard to shaping the market is minimum wages, right? And so the U.S. has had a very low minimum wage, one that has been not pegged to inflation or wages, so it's been declining, and basically it now affects a very small part of the market, right? And these massive living wage campaigns of, 15 years ago were really about this idea that people who work shouldn't be poor, right? People who work should get a living wage. And a living wage is going to be a lot higher than the current minimum wage. And this changes the whole structure of the market. There's a huge amount of employer power in the market. There's a lot of research on this by economists showing that wages are much lower because employers have consolidated bargaining power. And so if you put a minimum standard out there or do other things like encouraging unions, right, you're increasing the capacity of workers to get something close to what their productivity is, right? It's close to what they deserve in the market.
15: Mm. Okay. So you've mentioned a couple of times here this idea of perhaps an AI-based or an AI sovereign wealth fund. So let's listen to some other voices who've been saying similar things. This is Michael Shepard. He's senior editor of technology and strategic industries at Bloomberg News. And this is what he said on a Bloomberg podcast just last month.
20: The AI companies, especially OpenAI, have floated this idea of giving the government a piece of their business, giving them shares to seed what would be a public benefit fund, to redistribute some of the gains from the AI boom and maybe address some of the concerns that all of this newfound wealth and economic dislocation brought by the technology, that could somehow be softened. The blow from the AI rollout could be minimized by sharing the gains a little bit through this vehicle.
15: Okay, so Professor Hacker, in the case of an AI wealth fund, it would require some kind of public/government ownership of a portion of these companies. The Alaska oil revenue sharing model is very much well known, and that's because that oil sits underneath public land. And in fact, I would say even sovereign wealth funds from other oil-rich nations are very similar, if not identical. But public ownership here seems central to at least this part of the theory of predistribution. So how is it not neo-Marxism?
17: No, I mean, it's a very basic idea, right? We don't think of these sovereign wealth funds as neo-Marxism. The basic idea is that there is a huge amount of public value in these companies, right? I mean, where does the data come from that they're training on? It's I just got paid I'm in a lawsuit to get paid a little bit because all of my books, right, were sucked up by AI. That's just a tiny example. Essentially everything we do on the web, right, is turned into data that is turned into money. There's that old joke, right? If you're not paying for a product, right, you are the product. And it's not just that. Like, if you think of AI and all of the sort of elements of our high-tech society, they were built on foundations of public investments, research and development, you know, science investment, schooling. And so I think it's really important to understand that this isn't about like, oh, you guys have a lot of money, we want some of your money. It's that the money that there is being made in these fields is being made on the backs of our work.
15: You remember how when Senator Elizabeth Warren first ran for her Senate seat, she had that infamous phrase of saying, you didn't build that, right? And she talked about like that people had made money because they were able to transport their goods on roads that were built with public investment. And she got absolutely hammered in the media, hammered by her, conservative opponents for the "you didn't build that" claim. And yet here you are saying, well, that's exactly right.
17: Yeah.
15: go ahead.
17: It's really telling, right, that that's the political response. No, I think part of that was a sense that like there was, she was somehow angry, right, that this wasn't, and like you could be a, you
15: but
17: can
15: she
17: be a
15: was.
17: Happy,
15: I mean, she's had
17: yeah,
15: a lot
17: I know.
15: Of her based
17: I,
15: on
17: I'm angry.
15: Economic
17: but the point
15: injustice,
17: is that like,
15: right.
17: But she was absolutely, absolutely correct. And it's interesting because, you know, when Mitt Romney ran, he said something that was the exact opposite that got no attention, right? At one point, someone said, look, I'm drowning in student loans. How can you help me? And he said, well, you know, you shouldn't take out all that money. This is a guy who, right, had a huge amount of family wealth and didn't have to worry about paying for college. But that's what we've done. We basically said, look, you should pay for your college through loans, and lots of working class people and poorer people just can't get access to a good college degree, and that's the prerequisite for success in the contemporary economy. And then we say, well, that's your fault. But in fact, like, it's a huge boon to our economy to have more people get a college degree. It should be something that we're investing in because we're investing in the productive capacity of our economy. So we need to turn around this assumption that that everything that's happening in the market is independent of government. And it's not just about rules, because that's, I think, what most people are thinking about. Oh, yeah, we should have some rules against, you know, predatory pricing or antitrust. But it's more broadly that all of this wealth is built on massive public investments and on our shared common skills, knowledge, and data now. So that's the idea for this sovereign wealth fund. Now, I think we should always be skeptical of those who are massively benefiting from inequalities as the source of ideas for fixing the problem. But I think this is actually one where it's just a lot better than the idea that was that is clearly untenable, right? Which is that everyone should get like some massive UBI, you know, universal basic income check, right? Which really runs fundamentally against the grain of human psychology and would be so vulnerable, right? Like, what? Think about a world in which lots of people aren't working and collecting public checks, and you've got a small bunch of people who are doing extremely well and some other folks who are doing relatively well. How the politics of that would change our society and you know, how our society would change in terrible ways.
15: Well, it's the not working part that's key to
17: that
15: sort of scary future scenario. But in terms of receiving checks, that's exactly what happens physically in Alaska, right? So,
17: yeah.
15: So I mean, so the receiving checks, it's not UBI, it's the distribution of the wealth
17: right.
15: generated by oil that comes out of the ground there. But I want to get back to just specifically the public/government ownership part of the pre-distribution vision here, because oddly, also, just a little over a month ago, President Trump was asked about whether he might meet with the heads of some of these big AI companies. And President Trump talked about his intention to discuss how those AI companies might better support the public.
1: I'm going to have meetings with the top 12 or 15 executives very shortly. And we're talking about giving back something to the public. And if we do that, the public will become very rich, the people in our country, because that's the kind of money we're talking about. And I think they'll do that, and I think it'll make it very popular.
15: Now, I want to be clear, he didn't have any specific details or any policy proposals, and who knows what might happen with President Trump's very mercurial take on governing. But Professor Hacker, what I wanted to ask you about is, how different is this moment now versus the, you know, 15 years ago? I'm looking at a publication called The Pre-Distribution Agenda that a primer, I should say. There's a primer you wrote from December of 2014. And in it, you wrote that the concept of pre-distribution at that time not only met with the expected resistance from the American right, but at that time, you were also meeting resistance from the American left that was still holding on to this idea that market-based capitalism was the most effective and efficient way to run an economy and a government. I mean, it feels like, my, how times have changed.
17: Yeah, dramatically. And you know, I mean, I think with Trump, I think you have to understand he is a, you know, political weather vane in a lot of ways. And so he understands just how unpopular the way in which things are changing in the tech industry is right now with the public. And I think that the sort of Altman proposal and whatever Trump is gesturing at there, right, is sort of about, let's give a little bit of what we've, you know, sort of voluntarily give a bit. Or if it's Trump, right, it's like, let's have the government like seize equity stakes in whatever companies we want, right? And that's not, I think, I think there's a much clearer and cleaner way to do this, which Senator Sanders, for example, has proposed a kind of mandatory tax on AI profits that would generate this wealth. But to come back, I would just say two quick things. So first, the change is remarkable. So when the one politician who picked up on pre-distribution when I talked about it in Oslo was now forgotten Labour Party leader Ed Miliband, who got excoriated and sort of ridiculed, and I was ridiculed, on the floor of the House of Commons by then Prime Minister David Cameron, who had a great line. He said, you know, pre-distribution is, I think, spending the money before we get it. And, you know, that's why we're in the mess we're in. But it just signaled the extent to which both sides of the political spectrum, the center left and what remained of the center right, were still committed to this idea that what you really should do is let the market kind of do its thing and then figure out how to fix things afterward. And that, I think, we can talk more about it, but I think it was a huge reason why the Democrats lost ground. Now, center-left parties across the rich world have been clobbered, and I think it's partly because they moved to the right on a lot of these fundamental economic issues, where it's not a question of, you know, big spending programs. It's a question of, like, do you fight for workers in making sure markets are constructed in a way that ensures that they get a fair share of the economic rewards of growth?
15: Okay. Can I just jump in here? Because I want to stick for a second with what David Cameron said. And by the way, I personally think David Cameron will be remembered, like his epitaph should be, here lies the man that brought Brexit to the UK for sheer political expediency. But his phrase of pre-distribution being spending the money before we get it, let's move out of the realm of political theory and into political reality. That is still going to be one of the major points of pushback to any kind of, like, when the rubber meets the road, pre-distributive program here in the United States, don't you think? I mean, we constantly hear that even now, before, like, trying to effectively create, a sovereign wealth fund or government ownership, permanent government ownership of particular industries.
17: Well, there are two objections, and I think one is quite valid, which is the United States does not have great state capacity right now or great capacity to carry out complex programs. You know, it was already struggling before Donald Trump's second term began, and it's been crushed. The federal government's capacity has been crushed since. And so there's going to have to be significant reconstruction of government's ability to do things. But I think that actually the things that government could do in this space are things that would be quite consistent with what is a worsening fiscal situation, right? So it's worth noting that, like, better antitrust policy, higher minimum wages, and even a wealth fund, right, that is funded by the profits of AI, that all those things are not going to be a big cost to the federal government. And so I think we make a mistake in thinking about this in terms of, you know, we need to figure out how to spend money at a different point, right? And really, it's mostly about, we need to figure out how to shape the market so that we don't have to spend as much fixing these problems. Now, I would definitely argue that we should also be investing a lot in the productive capacity of our economy. And that may well be one of the things that you would use a sovereign wealth fund of any type for. And I do think it's a mistake to think that the only thing that you can do with these wealth funds is just like rebate the money back to Americans, which I would do some of. But I think it's also worth thinking, if we can get our government to work better, we could also do things like invest in high quality infrastructure, decarbonization that creates jobs, and so on, right? So that is, to me, the kind of promise of this, is that we move away from this idea that it's all about big spending or big taxes.
15: You know, but the thing is I don't buy the argument that the money isn't already there, right? I mean, President Trump wants to increase the defense budget by 50% to $1.5 trillion, and no one's asking, where is that money going to come from? But anyway, Professor Hacker, you're saying something really interesting, and I want to follow up with that when we come back, in terms of what would you do? What would you recommend the nation does in more detail if we were to sort of institute some pre-distribution programs in this country? So we'll be right back. This is On Point.
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11: 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Nice and sunny, a little hazy in some spots of Minnesota from some wildfire smoke, 74 in the Twin Cities. 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
15: You're back with On Point. I'm Meghna Chakrabarty, and Jacob Hacker is with us today. He's a professor of political science and co-director of the Ludwig Program in Public Sector Leadership at Yale Law School. And we're talking with Professor Hacker today because of a term he actually coined many years ago called pre-distribution, but it's sort of getting a second and third look right now in interesting places, everywhere from the Trump administration to, the AI giants of Silicon Valley. And this is an idea of basically sharing wealth amongst workers and the American people before income is earned. And you heard Professor Hacker talk a little bit ago about how a very readily available example is Alaska's public oil fund. Well, it's interesting because, politically speaking, this concept of American workers being, made part of the process more directly of wealth creation in this country has some pretty strong bipartisan support. So let's listen to Jared Abbott. He's the director of the Center for Working Class Politics. He was on the Ezra Klein Show in October of last year, and he talked about the appeal of pre-distributive policies for working class Americans.
22: Working class people tend to like those pre-distributive
0: policies a lot because they kind of tap into values of like respect and dignity and status, right? It's like, I actually care about having a job. You can say that I lose my job to AI or to, you know, automation or whatever. And then I'm going to get a universal basic income, even a high one. And then many people would say, that's okay, but like, what am I going to do? You know, like I've lost my status in society. I don't have a job. That's where I found my respect. And that's where I found my sense of meaning, or at least an important part of meaning in my life. And pre-distribution sort of taps into that of, you know, maintain, I don't have a job. That's where I found my respect. And that's where I found my sense of meaning, or at least an important part of meaning in my life. And

0: Americas where it's nighttime, maybe. We just don't know. So some of the world's biggest telescopes are going to be looking at it. So the Very Large Telescope at the European Southern Observatory is going to be looking at it. Other telescopes across the globe. And this is quite exciting. I think if you are an amateur astronomer in the Americas, you know, why not take a look? You want to look at the Einstein crater.
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3: 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It's NPR News. We've got All Things Considered around the corner. That starts at 3. State legislators from both major political parties face primary contests in Minnesota next week. It's on Tuesday, a week from today. The results probably won't reset the political balance in St. Paul, but they could shift the perspective within their caucuses. 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It may surprise you. I don't like to be surprised when I walk in there. And that's the beauty of the NPR Voter Guide and the Build Your Ballot tool. 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
3: Clear skies expected tonight in Minnesota. Lows will be in the mid-40s and the mid-50s. A little chilly almost, but, you know, we'll get to that later. Sunny tomorrow, highs mid-70s to the low-80s, and more sunshine expected Thursday.
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1: Endometriosis affects around 1 in every 10 women. It's a condition that's more likely to make a sufferer scream than sing. But a musical is about to open at Edinburgh's celebrated Fringe Festival in Scotland this month in the hope of getting more people talking about it. In endometriosis, tissue similar to the lining of the uterus grows outside the organ, bringing excruciating pain, exhaustion, and for some women, infertility. How do you turn an unpleasant, often ignored condition into an entertainment, complete with dancing doctors? Endometriosis, the musical, tells the story of Jane, who's trying to work out why she's always in pain. Mariah Bartholdi, one of the co-writers, spoke earlier to Regini.
6: So this is a disease that affects 1 in 10 women worldwide. A lot of researchers, and myself included, think that number is even higher, something like 1 in 7, which is more than 200 million people around the world. Yet it takes on average 10 years to get a diagnosis. This is because there's not very much research funding, doctors aren't trained in it, and patients themselves don't know about the symptoms to look for to ask their doctor about. This is a chronic, systemic, full body disease that affects every part of your life. And we thought if we can just get some more people aware of it, that we would be doing our mission.
7: I have to confess, I have endometriosis. And until I was diagnosed 2 years ago, I didn't even know what it was. So there's clearly an awareness challenge, isn't there, Maria? How do you think this musical is going to help with raising information and awareness about the condition?
6: Well, we like to say as long as people leave our musical at least knowing the word endometriosis, which is in the title, we've at least done part of our mission.
8: I wish my life wouldn't end every time I get my monthly friend.
6: We try to talk about the disease. The show is about our character Jane and her road to getting a diagnosis, which, as you know, as many people know, is an extremely long and fraught one. And so by the end of the show, they've got a lot of information about what the symptoms are, what a treatment plan might look like, and steps moving forward. So hopefully people in the audience, if they have endometriosis, can see themselves in this show.

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2: 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Tell your smart speakers to play KNOW FM. Much cooler right now than it was yesterday in the Twin Cities. It's currently 76 degrees. And for tonight, you can expect a mostly cloudy sky in the evening. Then it will be clearing. Lows will be in the middle 50s. For Wednesday tomorrow, sunny with highs again, upper 70s. And then lows around 60 for tomorrow night. By Thursday, we're talking sunny with highs in the lower 80s. So a little warmer as we roll into the weekend as well. For latest news headlines and to stream us, go to nprnews.org. It is 3:30. Like her peers, Minnesota Speaker of the House Lisa Damith is centering fraud in her campaign for governor.
3: I would say with nearly $10 billion of fraud in the state of Minnesota, record fraud and higher taxes, the return on investment for the Office of Inspector General is going to pay off.
2: My interview with Damith is coming up in our series of conversations with GOP candidates for Minnesota governor. Plus, we remember one of the architects of the Minneapolis Sound. First, news headlines.
4: Live from NPR News in Culver City, California, I'm Dwayne Brown. In Washington State, firefighters are getting a little break in the hot weather conditions that have fanned three massive wildfires that have destroyed at least 700 buildings, forcing about 67,000 people from their homes. Kathy Pagimole lives in the area and was forced to evacuate. She says her home was spared, but many of her neighbors were not as fortunate.
5: Spokane has over 200,000 people, and there's been over 67,000 displaced or, you know, affected. So, I mean, that just kind of puts the number in perspective. Mm-hmm. You know, we're seeing dark smoke everywhere still, ash and stuff falling in yards miles and miles away. I've never seen anything like it. War zone is the term that keeps coming to mind.
4: The Spokane Sheriff's Office says a 37-year-old man was booked on suspicion of first-degree arson yesterday in connection with the Old Trails fire, one of the largest still burning in the Spokane area. Recent Russian attacks on printing facilities in Ukraine have severely impacted that country's book industry. NPR's Hanna Polomarenko reports these attacks destroyed millions of books this summer.
6: According to Ukraine's Ministry of Culture, more than 1.5 million books and textbooks were destroyed in July. In early August, Russia attacked two more major book printing facilities in Kharkiv. As a result, more than 8 million books, including school textbooks, were burned. Deputy Minister of Culture Bogdan Elayuk said on Ukrainian television that as a result, some of the textbooks will be late in reaching students this school year. The Russians targeted strikes on warehouses and printing plants are not only continuing, but are becoming increasingly intense, she says. Ukrainian government is currently formulating two long-term programs to bolster the sector and provide sustainable support to publishers. Anna,
4: you're listening to NPR News.
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9: For NPR News in the Twin Cities, I'm Emily Reese. A private prison company announced today a contract with Immigration and Customs Enforcement to hold up to 1,600 detainees at a facility in West Central Minnesota. The five-year contract for the facility in Appleton, Minnesota starts next week. CoreCivic, which runs about 80 detention centers around the country, expect immigration detainees to be sent to the facility starting in the fall and to be fully operational by the middle of next year. Detention facilities used by ICE have become a flashpoint for protests in other states. Highway 280 between Minneapolis and St. Paul has a fresh blacktop, but MnDOT officials are reminding motorists that it's not open yet. Matt Mikus has more.
10: Highway 280 closed in April, and anyone who uses it has likely noticed how vital the road connecting Interstate 94 with Highway 36 is to traffic. Project engineer Clay Ressler says they're on target to reopen by August 22nd. maybe even earlier. Crews finished a layer of paving last week.
11: But we've been having an issue with people moving the barricade. We do have it closed for a reason because there's not guardrail protecting maybe equipment or some bridge piers that you can still crash into and get hurt.
10: Rustler says on a single day, he counted vehicles driving on the still-closed highway, and it was in the double digits. So, until the road reopens, for everyone's safety, stay off 280. I'm Matt Mikus.
9: A few more showers and storms are possible this evening across southern Minnesota. NPR meteorologist Sven Sundgaard says they'll be followed by falling dew points and mild temperatures.
12: Beautiful next couple of days, mostly 70s, low humidity, lots of sunshine, but then temperatures and dew points are going to start to creep back up here. Friday, you'll notice it. Into the weekend, also some warmer temperatures and a couple of disturbances moving through. So we're going to have some chances of some spotty thunder.
9: Sven says those rain chances will be across the north tomorrow night and statewide on Friday. Those storms will likely be hit or miss and not the widespread rain needed to head off deepening drought across Minnesota. 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
2: This is All Things Considered on NPR News. I'm Clay Masters. The top Republican currently in state government has designs on moving even further up the Capitol ladder. House Speaker Lisa Damath is a leading contender for the GOP nomination for governor, and that will be decided in an August 11th primary that's closing in fast. In the studio to talk about her campaign is Speaker Damath. Welcome back.
14: Hello, Clay.
2: So you say the most important thing you want to do as governor is eliminate fraud in the state. How will you do that?
14: We've done some work already in my time in the legislature over this last year with finally passing the Office of Inspector General bill, additional whistleblower protections. But when I look at being governor and really holding agency commissioners accountable to make sure that there's not going to be fraud going on in our various agencies within the state, it first starts with choosing commissioners that are qualified for the job and will be held accountable. That's the first step. And then putting in additional protections within internal controls in every area that affects our state. And then also going forward, as we're looking at how dollars are spent, making sure that they're getting to the people that need them the most and having that oversight that has been sorely lacking.
2: Did you have any reservation about an Office of Inspector General growing government to keep an eye on government?
14: I did not, you know, and I think that's a fair question to ask. Do we need to grow government to keep an eye on government? I would say with nearly $10 billion of fraud in the state of Minnesota, record fraud and higher taxes, the return on investment for the Office of Inspector General is going to pay off. There are law enforcement capabilities. There's that enforcement capabilities within that office. I didn't want to create an Office of Inspector General without any teeth. It needed to be a well-founded bill, and you saw that there was bipartisan support. When I've talked to people across the state of Minnesota, the extent of the fraud here is very, very frustrating to hardworking Minnesotans that trust the state with their taxes, and yet they've really been hurt by the amount of fraud. So I didn't have any reservations in expanding to this point. I think the savings are going to pay off.
2: Was fraud the main reason you got into this race?
14: I would say that fraud was definitely a high priority, knowing how much fraud has gone unchecked. One of the top things. But overall, looking at the state government, we have more than doubled our budget in the last 14 years. This is not affordable. And then when I've seen the business mandates on businesses, on schools that make Minnesota a harder place to be, that is some of what I would also like to see improved for all Minnesotans.
2: And just a clarification here, if I may, the $10 billion is a prosecutor allegation that has not yet been proven or alleged in court complaints, correct?
14: That is correct. We know that it is suspected. Some of it is proven. But I will say, though, there was an $18 billion surplus in 2023 that was completely spent under one-party Democrat control. And not only was that surplus spent, all of our taxes and fees, our state budget were increased by another $10 billion for the same population, just under 6 million people. And so to know that government has grown to that extent means that there is heavy fraud, and that's what needs to stop.
2: Moving on, you sought the Republican endorsement, and it did not go to you. Kendall Qualls is who it went to. How much are voters thinking about an endorsement from the party as you've been out shaking hands and talking with
14: people? As I've been all across the state of Minnesota, people have said that they look forward to voting in the primary and supporting me. Hmm. Now, the endorsement, the people that attend the convention, that's about 2,000 people. There were technology issues that were noted by the state party chair, which is why I went forward into the primary, being released from saying that I would abide by the endorsement, released by the state party chair for all people that were running that didn't receive that. But I think people across the state want to be involved in the process rather than just 2,000 people.
2: Will you back Kendall Qualls if he wins the primary?
14: I am looking forward to defeating any of the Republican candidates that are running for governor right now. I'm looking forward to defeating them in the primary on August 11th, and we will have that conversation when I am the nominee.
2: Okay, so you're not committing to backing whoever wins the primary.
14: I fully
2: right
14: expect
2: now.
14: That I've worked hard and will gain that victory and that nomination with winning the primary.
2: Let's talk about another one of your opponents in that primary, MyPillow CEO Mike Lindell. He got the endorsement of President Donald Trump. Many in your party are saying he's a flawed candidate. Do you agree with that?
14: When I look at a good candidate, Republican or Democrat, but when I look at a good Republican candidate, that is someone that who is involved in the state, that they've lived here. I can vote in the state of Minnesota. I have always paid my property taxes, my business taxes. I don't have lawsuits against me. And so I come into the race as a Republican candidate without that type of baggage. And then you add on the experience that I've had, even just in four short terms in the legislature, looking at state government, realizing what needs to change and how we can improve things for all Minnesotans. That is what will make a good Republican candidate when we're looking at finally getting to that November election.
2: As you reflect on the end of this whole General Assembly, the last 2 years where there was a split in the House of 67 Republicans and 67 Democrats, where you've had to work in a bipartisan manner with two different leaders, seen one tragically assassinated as well, what do you think you benefit from that dynamic that would help you in the lead role of the state of Minnesota?
14: I've thought about this a lot. You know, what have I learned and what can I bring forward that would make Minnesota just a little bit better? And any time that I've had an opportunity to serve in my school board or in the legislature, I look at that as serving the people that are influenced by those decisions. And with the tie in the House of Representatives specifically, and I go back to that night of the 24 election, and Melissa Hortman and I then had the opportunity to figure it out. We needed a pathway forward, how the next 2 years would look. And I'm proud of the work that we did, both in setting up the organizational agreement. And Clay, you well know that Democrats stayed out for 23 days. We had to figure out a way through, and we still did good things and got bills passed and kept the government going. Some improvements, but it wasn't all Republicans weren't happy, all Democrats weren't happy. It was a good combination given what the voters sent us with a tie. My hope, though, was that after 2 years in a tie, Melissa and I could go back to our caucuses for whoever was going to be in charge in 27 and say, we've figured out that people can work together when they have to. Why don't we take some of those lessons forward, regardless of who the majority was? You know, with the tragedy, she is no longer with us, and that can't be. But there are still 131 legislators that had that experience of how you could work together when you had to. And I am hoping that will change our legislature for the better going forward in the work that's done, regardless of who has the majority. Those are lessons that I'm taking with as I am running and hopefully will win as governor to lead our state as a CEO, but governor of the state. Collaborative approach, empowering people to do the work that they have been assigned to do and serving the people of Minnesota. Those are the lessons that I've learned, and it's proven that it can work well.
2: Republican Speaker of the House, Lisa Damoth, running to be the Republican nominee for governor. Thanks so much for your time.
14: Thank you very much, Clay. Good to talk with you.
2: That was Minnesota Speaker of the House Lisa Damoth talking about her campaign for the Republican nomination for governor. We're speaking with all three GOP hopefuls this week. You can listen back to my conversation with Kendall Qualls at nprnews.org about her campaign for the Republican nomination for governor. We're speaking with all three GOP hopefuls this week. You can listen back to my conversation with Kendall Qualls.

Beyond his work with Prince, Rivkin was a member of Lips, Inc., contributing to worldwide hits like Funky Town in 1980. Rivkin also won 2 Grammys for producing Etta James and a nomination for co-producing Fine Young Cannibal's 1989 smash hit, She Drives Me Crazy. He was 78 years old.

0: And you're listening to All Things Considered here on NPR News. Thanks so much for being here on this fourth day of August. Well, the Twins take on the Kansas City Royals tonight. First pitch is at 6:40. That's in Kansas City. The Minnesota Lynx are playing the LA Sparks on Thursday. That's 8 p.m. at home. And the St. Paul Saints take on Louisville for six games starting today at home in St. Paul. Minnesota United plays Juarez tonight in group stage of the League's Cup. That match is at 7:30 p.m. And the forecast is calling for a mostly clear night tonight across Minnesota. Lows will be in the middle 40s to the middle 50s. It'll be sunny for Wednesday tomorrow. Highs will be in the middle 70s to lower 80s. Thursday, sunny. Highs upper 70s to middle 80s. Temperatures right now across the state are in the 60s and 70s. St. Paul has 75 right now. And Bemidji at 68 degrees. Moorhead 72. Duluth has 70 degrees, Fergus Falls 70, and St. Cloud 74 degrees. In Rochester, it's 71 degrees. 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
0: 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Stay curious, stay connected. Right now in the Twin Cities, it is 76 degrees, and for tonight, Metro specific, you can expect mostly cloudy skies in the evening, then it will be clearing overnight. Lows will be in the middle 50s, and winds will be up to 10 miles per hour out of the west. Sunny for Wednesday tomorrow, with highs in the upper 70s. It'll be partly cloudy Wednesday night, lows around 60 degrees, and then we're going to have a bit of a warm-up as we slide into the weekend. Thursday, sunny with highs low 80s. They'll be in the mid-80s on Friday. It's now 4 o'clock. Russian missiles are increasingly striking Ukrainian cities as Ukraine runs out of U.S.-made Patriot interceptors.
3: The Patriot system has really been the main ballistic missile defense system, and so I don't know if there's any immediate solution.
0: It's All Things Considered on NPR News. With Elsa Chang and Mary Louise Kelly, I'm Clay Masters in the Twin Cities. Coming up after the news, it's not just Ukraine running out of weapons. The war with Iran has seriously depleted U.S. missile stockpiles. We'll get the details coming up. Plus, a private prison in west central Minnesota will become an ICE detention center as soon as this fall, and it could house hundreds of detainees, including children. That story is coming up this hour. First, we'll get news headlines. It's 4:01.
4: Live from NPR News in Washington, I'm Ryland Barton. Five states hold primary elections today. In Michigan, Democrats see the race for an open Senate seat as essential to winning control of the chamber this year. The winner will take on former Republican Congressman Mike Rogers, who narrowly lost a Senate bid 2 years ago. NPR's Sam Greenglass has more on the candidates.
5: There is Congresswoman Haley Stevens. She flipped a suburban House district in 2018 and has focused on her crossover appeal and support for Michigan manufacturing. She's got support from Michigan heavyweights like Governor Gretchen Whitmer. Stevens' opponent is former public health official Abdul El-Sayed. He's backed by the left's biggest stars like Senator Bernie Sanders and is running on Medicare for All and eliminating corporate money from politics. He has criticized millions of dollars from the pro-Israel lobby AIPAC flooding the race against him. And so this race will test whether a candidate on the left, like El-Sayed, can prevail in a battleground state.
4: NPR's Sam Greenglass reporting. Embattled Ohio Republican Congressman Max Miller says he has asked the House Ethics Committee to investigate him, and he's getting his wish. NPR's Claudia Grisale says it comes after he released a video statement and documents in response to claims made by his ex-wife.
6: In a statement on X, Miller says he is seeking the ethics probe to clear his name in connection with accusations and of abuse. Those allegations were made by Miller's ex-wife, Emily Moreno, the daughter of Ohio GOP Senator Bernie Moreno. On Sunday, Miller posted an extended video statement and trove of documents to defend against the claims. However, the documents included sensitive images of the couple's minor child that his legal team has said were inadvertently shared. Following that effort, Senator Moreno said Miller, who was in a tough re-election fight, was not fit to serve. The matter has divided Republicans in Congress, but time is running out for Miller and for the party to decide whether he stays in the race. Claudia DeSalis, NPR News.
4: AI companies are meeting with Trump administration officials to discuss regulating the cybersecurity capabilities of what are known as frontier AI models. NPR's John Ruich reports.
7: Two sources familiar with the situation but not authorized to talk about it publicly confirmed the meeting to NPR. They say it may result in a final version of a framework for cyber regulation to deal with cutting-edge AI models. One source told NPR at the heart of the matter is a benchmarking process to determine which AI models are covered. They're also discussing a process through which companies will voluntarily submit their models for testing and assessment of their cyber capabilities. The meeting comes after a string of new models hit the market, including Anthropic's Mythos, that can quickly find and potentially exploit cybersecurity vulnerabilities, something experts and policymakers see as a major AI risk. John Ruich, NPR News.
4: The U.S. stock market rallied to new records today. This is NPR News.
8: All Things Considered is supported by the University of Minnesota. Look for maroon and gold and some friendly mascots at the State Fair and various county fairs this summer. Building a greater Minnesota together. Search UMN Fairs.
9: For NPR News in the Twin Cities, I'm Emily Reese. Forest Service officials say recent rains aided firefighters who are making progress in containing wildfires in northeast Minnesota. As a result, more parts of the boundary waters are reopening for day trips and overnight camping near Ely tomorrow. Almost 70% of the boundary waters will be open. Drew Stroberg is acting forest supervisor for the Superior National Forest.
10: These fires are not, they're not out by any stretch of the imagination. That being said, in the areas that we've reopened, where we were reopened, we, you know, believe that, again, that those areas, people can go in and have a quality, high quality recreational experience. We do not see any sort of imminent threat for the next, you know, at least several weeks from these fires in those areas.
9: The Boundary Waters had been closed for almost 2 weeks, and local businesses in the area have suffered huge losses. Minnesota is now the first state in the U.S. to have an active ban on types of AI technology that allow users to create and post fake images of people naked without their consent. Lawyers for the company xAI, a company associated with Elon Musk, sued to try to block the law, saying it infringed on free speech rights. Minnesota Attorney General Keith Ellison disagrees.
11: I don't think there is First Amendment protection for that kind of behavior. It's fundamentally untrue. The person's not naked. It's the AI platform that generates that. We think this is a good law. We think it protects public safety and certainly protects their mental health of people who are the victims of this kind of thing.
9: The ban would impose a $500,000 fine on an AI company each time a person uses the nudification technology. Mostly clear overnight in Minnesota with lows in the mid-40s to the mid-50s. Sunny tomorrow. Highs will be in the mid-70s to the low 80s. It's 76 now in the Twin Cities, 68 in International Falls, 74 in Duluth. 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
13: This is All Things Considered from NPR News. I'm Elsa Chang in Culver City, California.
14: And I'm Mary Louise Kelly in Washington. The war with Iran has seriously depleted U.S. missile stockpiles, both offensive and defensive. Now, we've talked on this program before about the stockpile of defensive Patriot missiles. That stockpile has dropped by about two-thirds since the war began. Well, now a Reuters report confirmed by NPR says the Army has used up most of its long-range attack missiles during the war. And that's raising concerns not just in this war with Iran, but also for future conflicts. NPR Pentagon correspondent Tom Bowman is here. Hey, Tom.
15: Hello there.
14: Okay, what are these Army missiles that we're talking about?
15: Well, two missiles in particular, according to a U.S. official not authorized to speak. The first is called ATACMS for the Army Tactical Missile System, which is fired from an armored vehicle with tube launchers that kind of look like a pack of cigarettes. And it's a precision weapon, a range of nearly 200 miles, so it could be fired from American bases in the Middle East, probably closer to the coast, to hit targets inside Iran. The other attack missile is called the PrISM, another acronym, of course. This is a military and stands for Precision Strike Missiles, and its range about 300 miles, so deeper into Iran when you fire it. Now, one benefit of these missiles, besides the precision, is that they're what's called standoff weapons, which means they can be fired from pretty far away, so you don't have to worry about, let's say, an American pilot getting too close to an enemy's air defenses.
14: When we say the Army is short on these missiles, how short? How many are left?
15: Well, no details on the numbers of these missiles that have been used, and of course, there have been more than 15,000 Iranian targets hit during the war. Now, it appears, at least as we're talking now, that a return to massive U.S. airstrikes seems unlikely. Treasury Secretary Scott Bessent says it appears Oman and Iran are close to a deal to manage the Strait of Hormuz, and that could lead to it reopening. And then further, indirect talks with the U.S. and Iran could lead from that.
14: Huh. Okay, but beyond Iran, what about the concern I raised for future conflicts? What are we talking?
15: Well, in a word, China. These attack missiles would be key in any conflict with China. The likelihood of that happening now is low. U.S. officials say China won't have the ability to assault Taiwan until next year, and that's capability. It doesn't mean they'll do it.
14: Yeah.
15: But if they do, then the role for the U.S., what will that be? And what are the threats to U.S. forces in the region? That's why it's crucial to have adequate stockpiles of both offensive and defensive weapons like the Patriot, and that stockpile has dropped quite a bit, as we've talked about. At the start of the war, there were nearly 2,400 Patriot missiles. Now that's down to between 700 and 850, and that's according to the Center for Strategic and International Studies. The exact number are classified, and I'm told by U.S. official those numbers from CSIS are pretty accurate.
14: Okay, so down to somewhere between 750, 800 or so. What are Pentagon officials, U.S. officials you speak to saying about
15: this?
14: Well,
15: not much, because it's classified, and the Trump administration, frankly, has been all over the map on the issue. Defense Secretary Pete Hegseth said back in June, media reports of depleted stockpiles were manufactured stories, but 2 months earlier, he said it's going to take months or years to rebuild missile stockpiles. And then on the Sunday talk show, UN Ambassador Mike Waltz on NBC's Meet the Press said Patriot missile stockpiles were depleted because President Biden sent too many to Ukraine and also used them to defend against the Houthis. Neither is true, because Ukraine didn't get that many Patriots, and also the Houthis, their missiles were shot down by ship-launched missiles, not land-based Patriots.
14: Reporting from NPR's Tom Bowman. Thank you, Tom.
15: You're welcome.
13: Meanwhile, in Ukraine, President Volodymyr Zelensky openly acknowledges that his country is desperately short of air defense weapons. He says that's why Ukraine keeps getting hammered by Russian ballistic missiles. NPR's Greg Myrie reports from Kyiv.
16: Ukrainians are way too familiar with air raid sirens wailing in the middle of the night, and with the boom of air defense weapons being launched. These measures have helped protect people. But in recent weeks, Russia's ballistic missiles are slamming into Ukrainian cities far more often because the country is running out of American-made Patriot air defense missiles. Workers are sweeping up in an apartment building in the western part of Kyiv. The scorched and pockmarked building was hit by a missile just hours earlier, shattering windows, spraying debris, and inflicting multiple casualties. I spoke with a resident, Ivan Rinovich, age 24.
17: There's no question these attacks will continue. The main question is how many more buildings will be hit before our foreign partners give us more help, more Patriot missiles.
16: Ukraine began receiving Patriot air defense batteries 3 years ago, and this has limited the damage caused by Russian missiles. But Russia has been making and firing more missiles recently, at exactly the same time Ukraine's stocks have dwindled.
3: The Patriot system has really been the main ballistic missile defense system, and it's a really big stockpile problem. And so I don't know if there's any immediate solution.
16: Rob Lee is an American military analyst living in Ukraine and working with the Foreign Policy Research Institute of Philadelphia. The attack last Saturday showed just how dire the situation is. Russia unleashed 27 ballistic missiles, and Ukraine only shot down one, according to officials. Seven different parts of Kyiv were hit. 9 people were killed, more than 30 injured. When facing Russian drones, Ukraine shoots down more than 90% of them. Air Force spokesman Yuri Anat explains that Ukraine does this in multiple ways. It fires its own interceptor drones. It uses electronic jamming to drive Russian drones off course. And it sends up helicopters and old propeller planes equipped with machine guns to shoot them down.
17: We use all these different means, and we have to act quickly. The Russians try to exhaust our air defenses with drones and then fire ballistic missiles.
16: But with these missiles, which travel thousands of miles an hour, there's no reliable alternative to the Patriot, first introduced by the U.S. in the 1980s. The U.S. has shared this system with nearly 20 other countries in Europe, the Middle East, and Asia. President Volodymyr Zelensky is pleading with these countries to send some of their missiles to Ukraine. He says they shouldn't be stockpiled for, quote, hypothetical scenarios, but used here and now to contain and stop the Russian war. The U.S. has the largest arsenal. However, President Trump has cut off nearly all military assistance to Ukraine, and the U.S. burned through much of its Patriot stockpile in the Iran war. Mark Montgomery is a retired U.S. Navy Rear Admiral who comes to Ukraine to help train the military. He says one possible approach in the short term is for Ukraine to use its U.S. F-16 fighter jets to attack the sites where Russia launches the missiles. Instead of trying to defend against every single incoming missile, he says go after the Russian teams firing them.
18: I think there's a great opportunity here to help the Ukrainians strike the ballistic missiles before they launch.
16: He says this would require modifications to the F-16s, but believes it could be done in weeks.
18: If we can kill their operators, we're going to reduce the number of launches.
16: Meanwhile, Ukraine is gaining momentum in the war with punishing drone strikes deep inside Russia. But the problem with Russian missiles cannot be ignored, says Rob Lee.
3: This is going to be an enduring challenge to Ukraine, where they've number of good trends, positive trends in the war right now, but this is certainly one of those trends that is still very difficult.
16: Back at the damaged apartment building, workers cut plywood to cover missing windows. A backhoe loads rubble into a dump truck. A steamroller levels fresh asphalt to repair the damaged street. Ukrainians are briskly efficient in cleaning up after attacks, but what they really want is a defense that keeps these strikes from ever happening. Greg Myrie, NPR News, Kyiv.
14: Babies can begin to learn their mother's scent while still in utero. New research in the journal Science Advances examines how infants may also be taking to new dad smell.
19: Here in our current study, we just isolated the body odor component and found that infants are sensitive to the father's body odor.
20: Yara Endevelt Shapira is a research scientist with the Institute for Learning and Brain Sciences at the University of Washington. She studies olfaction, how we process smell.
19: I like to think of body odors as nonverbal language that is used constantly to convey information between us.
14: Endevelt Shapira previously researched body scent connections between a mother and infant. She wanted to explore if that connection occurs with babies and their dads.
19: In recent years, fathers are becoming increasingly involved in childcare, but we still know much less about their contribution to early development.
14: So her team devised some tests.
19: Each infant took part in 3 short face-to-face interactions, 1 with their own father and 2 with the unfamiliar man.
14: The unfamiliar men wore either the father's pre-worn shirt or a new, clean, unscented shirt.
19: The order of all these interactions was randomized. And by comparing the different conditions, we could examine how father's body odor influenced interbrain synchrony during social interaction.
20: Both the babies and the men wore devices on their heads to measure brain activity. And Develt Shapira says they looked like shower caps filled with wires and electrodes. She found that brain activity was more in sync when the father was present, but also when the father's body odor was present on a stranger.
19: These findings suggest infants process their father's scent and that paternal body odor can serve as a sensory cue that supports social interactions even when the father is not physically present.
14: Now, dad's BO is one of many sensory cues that babies experience, but the study suggests it's a good place to start for future research into how fathers can affect their infants' development.
0: It's All Things Considered on NPR News. I'm Clay Masters. We're joined in studio now with Chief Meteorologist Ben Cathy. And Ben, feels a little easier to breathe out there today. Just it's cooler.
1: It is cooler, yeah. The smoke at the upper levels and some at the ground level is holding the temperatures down. Really low humidity swept in behind the front, which just moved in. Earlier today, just a couple of raindrops on my hydrangeas this morning, but other parts of the state along the Canadian border got quite a bit more. And so, thankfully, the smoke level is okay. We're not having a code orange or unhealthy levels, anything like that.
0: All right. And it's going to be chilly tonight.
1: Upper 40s, yeah. Lower 50s, even in the Twin Cities. Dare I say it, it is windows open weather in August. How about that? So really pleasant. And if you're worried about the mosquitoes coming in, don't be. At the last check from MCCA, they were like about half of their 10-year average for this week. So they're really not that bad.
0: And when's our next best chance of rain?
1: It was looking like late Friday, maybe late Saturday. There's still a chance Friday evening. Saturday looks like it's waning. And then late Sunday into Monday. So still a few days away. It seems like we keep kicking the can. It's Friday and now Sunday. Mostly heavier in central parts of Minnesota. So Morris, Alexandria, Sauk Center, over between Duluth and the Twin Cities, like the St. Croix Valley.
0: And quickly here, can we recap some of the damage that we saw in Red Lake?
1: Yeah, Red Lake, about a 20-mile-long swath of damage. It was reported from Chasers to be a tornado, and it was really centered near Kelleher, a bunch of damage, trees on homes and cars, and the shed at the school's equipment, athletic fields was all flipped over.
0: Wow. All right, Ben Cathy, thank you.
1: Thank you.
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0: This is All Things Considered on NPR News. I'm Clay Masters. Hundreds of ICE detainees could be housed at a newly reopened private prison in West Central Minnesota as soon as this fall. The company, called CoreCivic, announced to investors today that they've been awarded a contract from the federal government to reopen a 1,600-bed former private prison in Appleton, Minnesota. Our John Collins has been following the story and is in our Minneapolis bureau with the latest. Hi, John.
22: Hey, Clay.
0: When is this facility then expected to start housing ICE detainees?
22: The 5-year contract starts next week, but CoreCivic says they expect detainees to start arriving as soon as this fall, and they predict the operation is going to be fully functioning, meaning up to 1,600 detainees by mid-2027, so the middle of next year. Now, we know a little bit about what the contract likely includes because I reported in June on a proposed contract for this facility, and it could include both men and women at different security levels, and the company here could also be responsible for transporting minors and family units.
0: What do we know about this company that owns the current facility, CoreCivic?
22: Yeah, CoreCivic operates about 80 detention facilities around the country, and that includes a number of ICE facilities, including Dilley, which is in Texas. And that's the only family detention center for ICE in the entire country. And that's where quite a few people arrested by the federal government in Minnesota have been sent, including 5-year-old Liam Conejo Ramos and his father.
2: Of course, that high-profile case there from over the winter. What is the company then saying about reopening this facility?
22: This former private prison has been closed since 2010. CoreCivic says they've kept up maintenance on the site, so it's going to be easier for them to reopen. But the company says in this announcement to investors that this site is going to help them geographically support their partners in the federal government. In this case, the company will be paid every month for running the facility, and they'll get an additional daily payment based on the number of detainees that are housed there. In all, the company expects to clear $75 million in revenue on this facility every year.
2: Where are people who are arrested by ICE kept now? I mean, how could that change when this new detention center opens in Appleton?
22: Yeah, right now, most people arrested by ICE in Minnesota and the surrounding states go to places like Whipple Federal Building near Fort Snelling. They're also kept in county jails that have deals with the feds. But for the most part, immigrants arrested in the region have been flown out of the state pretty quickly to detention facilities in Texas and Louisiana. So opening this facility could potentially make it easier for the federal government to shuffle people through the deportation process, which helps fulfill the administration's stated goal of doubling the number of detainees around the country.
2: Now, John, as you mentioned, some of the other facilities owned by CoreCivic have attracted demonstrations. Is that likely to happen with this prison in Appleton?
22: You know, facilities around the country, and Dilley in particular, have faced protests from people who are outraged about the detentions. The proposed contract for this particular Appleton facility includes a requirement that CoreCivic notify the government if there are any protests or hunger strikes. It would also require the company to install security measures outside the facility, including fencing that's engineered to withstand attempts at cutting, climbing, or breaching.
2: What's the Appleton community's response been to this?
22: This former prison has been sitting empty for a while. I spoke previously to the city manager who said they can't really control what goes on there due to zoning. But there is already some opposition emerging. A coalition of community groups and unions is planning a weekly vigil at the site already. And then there are signs that the local government has already started to prepare for the security issues that they're likely going to face here.
2: All right. Reporter John Collins, thank you.
22: Thank you.
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2: This is All Things Considered on NPR News. I'm Clay Masters. Fire crews are making progress on containing the wildfires in northeastern Minnesota, and more areas of the Boundary Waters Canoe Area Wilderness are opening up. We have our Harshan Ratanpal here with those updates. Harshan, thanks for being here.
6: Hi, Clay.
2: So fire officials gave a briefing this afternoon. Just give us the latest here.
6: Yeah, so starting with sort of the big number, fires have burned 73,000 acres across the United States and Canada, right there at the Boundary Waters Canoe Area Wilderness. The fires are hovering at about 50% containment. That number can jump around a lot based on their ability to accurately gauge that fire activity and on the weather. Over the weekend, there was this warm, windy weather that started 11 new fires. But overall, from that briefing, there's quite a bit of good news. The Chubb Fire, which was burning southwest of Crane Lake, is completely contained, and the largest fire, the Bear Trap Fire, which is 20 miles north of Ely, is about 40% contained. And throughout this whole process since the fire started in July, no structures have been lost.
2: Wow. And Harshan, there was some rain last night. How much has that helped?
6: Right. Yeah, there was in some areas more than an inch of rain, and it definitely did help. Mike Kistner is the incident meteorologist on site, and he says it'll suppress fire activity for about 5 to 10 days.
23: So we get a little bit of time where it kind of knocks things down. However, you get a few dry days in a row, and that thing is going to be there. It's still sleeping, but it's not dead. It'll waken back up as soon as we start to get a few dry days.
6: Right. Like you said, it's still sleeping but not dead, and there's quite a bit of drought throughout the state. But the good news is, like we heard earlier, there's a chance of some more rain toward the end of this week.
0: And Harshan, from talking to people, outfitters in the area, I know there's a lot of just eagerness to just get people back to the area and out into the outdoors. What about opening up the area to visitors? What's the progress like on that front?
6: Absolutely. There's a big desire to open things up, and the Forest Service has sort of been taking a phased approach to that. It started with just a few spots, but by tomorrow morning at 12:01 a.m. tomorrow, that'll be about 69%, 70% of the boundary waters will be open. And yeah, businesses there, they've been really hurting, especially right now. This is supposed to be a busy time for tourism in the area, but it's just been horrible for their revenue with so many people canceling trips to the area. Here's Acting Forest Supervisor for the Superior National Forest, Drew Stroberg, encouraging people to go there.
4: We believe that folks can come up and have a high-quality wilderness recreational experience. So those areas, people can come up, enjoy the wilderness. We ask that you do so responsibly and safely.
6: And a couple things he mentioned during his brief that he wanted to know was, one, if people have right now secured permits for the fall that they're not sure they're going to use or they're not planning to actually come up, he encourages people to cancel those so that those can be available to other folks. And then on that note about responsibly and safely visiting, he wants people to keep in mind, even in these areas that are open, there's still some restrictions. For example, you can't have campfires or grills that use charcoal or wood.
0: Yeah, I'm sure the last thing they want is more fires to deal with.
6: Exactly, especially when folks are looking nationally. Resources just across the country have been stretched. And so what they said was the fight here in Minnesota is a marathon, not a sprint, and they really cannot afford to have more fires start.
0: Finally, Harshan, are there any plans for economic relief for the communities that have been hit hardest by this?
6: Yes, there are. Governor Walz has talked about wanting some sort of relief package passed as part of a special legislative session. If the peacetime emergency extends beyond a total of a month, he'll be required to call one of those special sessions, and the deadline for that is next week. In the meantime, lawmakers on both sides of the aisle are already working on putting a relief package together.
0: All right, and we'll be closely watching as that deadline approaches. Reporter Harshan Ratanpal, thanks for the latest here. Appreciate it.
6: Thank you.
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0: 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Currently in the Twin Cities, it is 76 degrees. Tonight looks to be mostly cloudy in the evening, then clearing. Lows will be in the middle 50s. Winds out of the west at 10 miles per hour. Sunny for Wednesday tomorrow with highs in the upper 70s. Partly cloudy tomorrow night with lows around 60 degrees. And then we're going to see kind of a warming trend as we inch closer to the weekend. Thursday, it's going to be sunny. Highs lower 80s. Then those highs on Friday will be in the middle 80s. 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It's 4:30. Coming up after the headlines at 4:30, wildfires in Oregon are threatening the livelihoods of ranchers who have cattle in harm's way.
8: We've been getting up early in the morning trying to get what we can, and it's an impossible task to get them all.
0: One family struggles to save their cows as a fire heads straight toward them. Plus, I'll speak with Minnesota House Speaker Lisa Damuth about her priorities as she runs for the Republican nomination for governor. First, news headlines.
10: Live from NPR News in Culver City, California, I'm Dwayne Brown. In the Middle East, in Gaza City, nearly 3 years after an Israeli airstrike wiped out much of the extended family, relatives gathered today for a mass funeral. NPR's Anis Baba was there.
24: Muttling on the stretchers were not freshly wrapped bodies, but mostly skeletal remains. Each was covered with a Palestinian flag, sprinkled with bright pink bougainvillea petals, and marked with a photograph of the person inside. Thousands of mourners and relatives stood shoulder to shoulder as 112 members of the Abu Sharia family were carried on shoulders to be laid to rest. They were killed in an Israeli airstrike in November 2023. Their remains were recovered only after 2 weeks of digging through layers of crushed concrete, nearly 3 years later. For the Abu Sharia family, the funeral brought a painful kind of closure. Across Gaza, thousands of other families are still waiting for someone to pull their loved ones from beneath the rubble. Anas Baba, NPR News, Gaza.
10: Home prices were up across the country in the last 3 months. The National Association of Realtors says the median price was about $435,000. NPR Stephen Bisaha reports those higher rates are also squeezing would-be homebuyers.
9: Home prices were up about 1.5% from a year earlier, but wages grew even faster. That would signal homes are getting more affordable, but mortgage rates recently hit their highest level in a year, driving up the cost of homeownership. Prices in the Northeast had the biggest jump, 3.8%. Prices in Western states dropped 1%. But the West still remains the most expensive part of the country to buy a home. In San Jose, California, the median sales price was more than $2 million. First-time home buyers are also spending a large portion of their income on their mortgage, almost 36%.
10: That's Stephen Bisaha. You're listening to NPR News.
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12: For NPR News in the Twin Cities, I'm Nikhil Kumaran. There are questions about the health of high-ranking Republican Congressman Tom Emmer after a colleague suggested a serious ailment. U.S. House Majority Whip Tom Emmer didn't attend a forum for congressional members and candidates at FarmFest in western Minnesota. Representative Pete Stauber, a fellow Republican, first said Emmer is dealing with a personal concern. Later, Stauber defended Emmer's absence in a more concerning tone.
13: You have no idea what Congressman Emmer is dealing with right now. If you did, you would have never made that comment. He's fighting for his damn life today.
12: Emmer's office and campaign didn't respond to messages about his situation or the Stauber remark. Emmer had leg surgery in April and has been seen moving around Washington in a wheelchair. Minnesota's top elections official says any challenge to Mike Lindell's ballot status would have to be decided by the courts. Peter Cox reports.
15: The Republican Party asked Secretary of State Steve Simon for guidance about Lindell's qualifications to be governor. Lindell says he lived in Texas until last year. By law, he must be a resident of Minnesota for a year to hold the office. Simon says he's not empowered to remove a candidate who filed his candidacy with proper documentation. It would take a legal filing decided by the Minnesota Supreme Court.
25: So there's really not a lot I can say other than that people should consult the statute about what happens in these situations. And of course, whatever the courts say, we will do, as always.
15: Lindell is a leading candidate in next week's Republican primary. I'm Peter Cox.
12: Minneapolis police say an 18-year-old was seriously injured last night after falling at a decommissioned grain elevator. It happened at about 8:30 at the former checkerboard grain elevator near 38th and Hiawatha in South Minneapolis. It's not clear exactly how far the victim fell, but police estimated it to be about 20 stories. Authorities say the victim was part of a group of teens who were trespassing on the property. The fire department rescued the victim and transported them to Hennepin Healthcare with life-threatening injuries. Right now in the Twin Cities, it's cloudy and 76 degrees. In Bemidji, it's partly sunny and 67. And International Falls, 66. 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
14: This is All Things Considered from NPR News. I'm Mary Louise Kelly in Washington.
20: And I'm Elsa Chang in Culver City, California. In Spokane, Washington, cooler temperatures and calmer winds are letting firefighters make some progress as they battle three blazes that have burned hundreds of homes. Authorities arrested a man suspected of arson for the most destructive fire. That's the Old Trails Fire. NPR's Kirk Sigler spent some time in neighborhoods that were burned by that fire today and joins us now from Spokane. Hi, Kirk.
1: Hello, Elsa.
20: Okay, so last I saw, something like 65,000 people have been evacuated from these fires, and I'm sure so many of them want to get back into their homes. Have officials, like, started letting people back into the burn zones yet?
1: Yes, on a very limited case-by-case basis, and not for much time. I mean, there's no power or water in the burned areas. Today, I was out by Riverside State Park here in Spokane, near where the fire jumped the Spokane River and blew into the city. And I was able to walk in past this police checkpoint with a group of residents that are anxious, as you say. We walked down a hill about a mile. We walked by a fire crew putting out hot spots. One guy had a chainsaw. I want to take you there right now. Let's play a little bit of tape from this scene. Walking with us is Christy O'Donnell, who confirmed as of this morning, based on a photo on a Facebook neighborhood group, that her house is still standing.
3: So we thought maybe it would be safe enough to walk in and just check. We have no plans on staying. There's no power.
1: She and her husband had been having an ordinary weekend day when things went south so fast as the smell of smoke, which is not unusual this time of year, then quickly turned into a big plume on the horizon, and then the sky went black. She showed me a screenshot on her phone of the dire evacuation alert she got.
3: I snapped a picture when I'd never seen imminent threat beep on my phone before. I remember thinking, well, this is awful, because we could see fire as we're
1: leaving.
20: God, that must have been so scary. What did that neighborhood look like now?
1: Well, Elsa, I mean, honestly, just as the governor of Washington and other leaders here have been describing, a war zone. I mean, I saw flattened homes, skeletons of burnt cars, twisted metal, rubble everywhere. And then, like a lot or two down, you know, you'd see a totally unscathed property where the wind must have, I assume, just sent the fire the other direction at the last minute, or there just wasn't brush to catch it right there. There was a particularly grim scene in front of a dementia care center that's still standing, and I just saw abandoned wheelchairs out in front of it, a couple turned over on their sides. I am told everyone got out of that facility safe, though.
20: Oh, good, good, good. I mean, yeah, that's right, because despite the level of destruction, physical destruction, authorities are saying that no one has died in the fire so far, right? Which seems pretty surprising.
1: Yes, I mean, there is a prevailing sense here, I'd say, that, you know, this could have been worse, at least so far. I mean, you compare it to destructive and deadly wildfires I've covered in places like Los Angeles, Paradise, California, on Maui and Hawaii. I mean, the fact that it appears that everyone got out is pretty remarkable, just how dangerous these things are. And, you know, Elsa, you're talking about evacuating whole parts of a city. This is the world we live in with these urban wildfires made worse by climate change. It can turn into a logistical nightmare. You've got fire engines coming in against all the traffic. Spokane County Sheriff John Knowles told us this week that he thinks that's a big part of the story, that, you know, some 65,000 people evacuated generally in an orderly way.
20: Well, thank goodness that they did. That is NPR's Kirk Sigler reporting from Spokane, Washington. Thank you so much, Kirk.
1: You're welcome, Elsa.
14: We'll note the amount of land burned in American wildfires this year is now more than 5 million acres. That is well above the 10-year average. And almost 40% of that land is in one state, Oregon. It has been mostly in remote areas, affecting the livelihoods of farmers and ranchers. Oregon Public Broadcasting's April Ehrlich went out with one ranching family trying to save their cows as a fire was headed straight toward them.
16: At a market in Tai Valley, Whitney Nogle is on a brief lunch break from the Grasshopper Fire, burning just east of Mount Hood in Wasco County. For the last few days, she and her family have been wrangling their cows from public lands, which are now on fire.
17: There's about 150 total up there. We do everything on horseback with dogs. We're old school cowboys.
16: The Nogles live in Sherman County, but they have a couple of grazing leases on these state and federal lands. That means they can set their cows out to wander across dozens of acres and feed on grasses. So far, Whitney Nogle and her family have caught about two-thirds of their cattle. They've got them penned on a plot of grassland near Tai Valley.
17: So this is where we're gathering the cattle. There's a pond right over the hill, so we can put them in there to defend them if the fire comes.
16: Whitney's dad, Pat Nogle, says they've got some people scouting for the remaining cows. There are still a couple of dozen left.
18: You go to areas at the time of day you think they're going to be out, water holes, creeks.
16: To do this work, the Nogles have brought horses, a slew of dogs, and two all-terrain vehicles called side-by-sides. And then we can make The Nogles and their friends huddle around a firefighter radio, listening for updates, and they're checking online wildfire maps, showing the fire's perimeter inching closer to them. At one point, Whitney hears a mooing sound in the distance.
17: I just heard it.
2: Yeah.
4: Heard what?
2: There's cows.
16: Without another word, everyone flees to their horses and side-by-sides, including Whitney's husband, J.C. Cabral. We pass by a firefighter crew with chainsaws cutting down small trees, but no cows.
5: Did you hear a cow or a chainsaw?
17: I swear it was a cow.
16: It's been a long few weeks. They started July helping their friends fight fire on private rangelands closer to home. Now those same friends are helping the Nogles. Over the course of the day, more friends show up. For the most part, this day is spent hanging around and chatting, sharing stories, and ribbing each other. But then the winds shift, and the sky turns a dark orange. Planes and helicopters fly above. Cows start howling in distress. The fire is getting closer. There are still cattle out there, but they found as many as they can find for today.
18: We'll have to defend what we got. I mean, that's why we've been getting up early in the morning, trying to get what we can. And it's an impossible task to get them all.
16: A few hours later, the winds shift again, and the sky changes back to a dull gray. People start to head home to rest for the night, except Pat. He finds a pillow and a blanket to sleep in his truck, close to his cows. He says they're his livelihood, but they're also more than just that.
18: You do have insurance on them, but no one wants to see them get burned out. That isn't what we raise them for.
16: Pat has lost a cow and a calf to fire before. That's what brings him out here now.
17: Would there ever be a point when you're like, I just got to get out of here?
18: No. There's a pond over there.
16: Even at 73 years old, he will wait here, next to his cows, even as the flames appear over the hill's edge.
14: That was OPB's April Ehrlich reporting from Tie Valley, Oregon.

0: We are on northern Siskahas Lake, and we're going to paddle up into towards the Big McGalloway and Little McGalloway rivers.
1: The narrow lake is 20 miles long, surrounded by rolling mountains covered with trees. It's still and quiet. The shoreline is almost entirely undeveloped, and there are few people. But there's plenty of wildlife to be seen and heard. We paddle past a pair of loons, an eagle perched atop a spruce, and watch a kingfisher in a streak of blue nosedive into the lake for a fish. On this morning, we are not fortunate enough to see a moose, but are treated instead to a jangly chorus of frogs. Despite the picture-perfect scene, Maine's North Woods are under pressure. They're being fragmented by development and by wealthy landowners looking to purchase their own slice of heaven and close it off for their personal enjoyment. And then there's the threat of climate change to animals already confronting habitat loss.
2: This is one of the largest conservation opportunities in New England in recent years.
1: Mark Berry is with the Nature Conservancy in Maine, which helped raise $62 million to protect the cold, swift-moving McGalloway River, which is in the northern Appalachian mountain range. And this parcel connects to 500,000 previously conserved acres.
2: Ultimately, we hope we have a pathway for species to move through the New England landscape and into adjacent parts of Canada and extending south throughout the Appalachians.
1: Under the terms of the conservation deal, public access for fishing, hunting, paddling, and snowmobiling will be allowed. Sustainable timber harvesting will also continue on much of the land. But more than 11,000 acres is also being set aside as a wilderness preserve. Bob Burr, who made his living in the wood products business, was inspired to donate money for the project.
3: So you can do some good in this world that is lasting. Conservation easements are forever easements, and forever is a long time.
4: Oh, look at the kingfishers chasing each other.
1: Back on Aziskahas Lake, guide Seth LaLiberty demonstrates proper fly casting technique. He says he's grateful that the McGalloway and the surrounding lands have been protected.
0: Projects like this ensure, you know, that we're going to have access to be able to enjoy this and for years to come.
1: For him, being on the water in a canoe offers a sense of freedom, something you can only find in wild places. For NPR News, I'm Susan Sharon.
5: Some beautiful sounds there in that report from Maine. You're listening to All Things Considered here on NPR News. I'm Clay Masters. I don't know what Ben Cathy is doing.
6: That was a fly fishing.
5: Oh, okay. You're casting a little too hard. Ben, let's talk a little bit about the cool down that we've experienced here and what we can expect in the days to come.
6: Absolutely. That's probably why I haven't caught a lot of fish on fly before. So we've got cooler weather. There's some smoke certainly noticeable, although it's not triggering toxic or hazardous levels. And when I was outside grabbing lunch earlier, I didn't actually smell it. Yeah. Big change from a couple of weeks ago. That's also holding temperatures down, only to the upper 70s across parts of Minnesota today. And with the really dry air behind the front, that's going to set up a really cool night for the season. I mean, we'll be going into, what, August 5th tomorrow morning, waking up to temperatures in the upper 40s to lower 50s, and great windows open weather. People in the newsroom today were talking about their power bill just coming in, and like, ooh, it hurt. Well, maybe able to save some money on the AC tonight.
5: Yeah, just open your windows is what you say to those people concerned about their bill. Okay, so let's talk about the potential for any kind of rain. When are we going to see any chances for that again? Because we need it.
6: We do need it, and there's still quite a bit of recap that we need to, or recapturing the rainfall that we need to do. 6+ inches across most of the state, 1+ foot in north central near the boundary waters is what it would take to get out of a drought. The next best chance of rain, a few showers in the northern part of the state in the Arrowhead to Friday evening. Saturday looks to be drier and pretty pleasant now. And then Sunday evening into the overnight, starting off next Monday, is our best chance. I also quickly want to mention a follow-up on that Beltrami Red Lake storm damage. They're still deciding whether to call that 20-mile-long swath a tornado or straight-line winds. Huh. Regardless, a bunch of homes and cars were hit near Redby and right around that area.
5: All right.

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0: This is All Things Considered on NPR News. I'm Clay Masters. The top Republican currently in state government has designs on moving even further up the Capitol ladder. House Speaker Lisa Damath is a leading contender for the GOP nomination for governor, and that will be decided in an August 11th primary that's closing in fast. In the studio to talk about her campaign is Speaker Damath. Welcome back.
3: Hello, Clay.
0: So you say the most important thing you want to do as governor is eliminate fraud in the state. How will you do that?
3: We've done some work already in my time in the legislature over this last year with finally passing the Office of Inspector General bill, additional whistleblower protections. But when I look at being governor and really holding agency commissioners accountable to make sure that there's not going to be fraud going on in our various agencies within the state, it first starts with choosing commissioners that are qualified for the job and will be held accountable. That's the first step. And then putting in additional protections within internal controls in every area that affects our state. And then also going forward, as we're looking at how dollars are spent, making sure that they're getting to the people that need them the most and having that oversight that has been sorely lacking.
0: Did you have any reservation about an Office of Inspector General growing government to keep an eye on government?
3: I did not, you know, and I think that's a fair question to ask. Do we need to grow government to keep an eye on government? I would say with nearly $10 billion of fraud in the state of Minnesota, record fraud and higher taxes, the return on investment for the Office of Inspector General is going to pay off. There are law enforcement capabilities. There's that enforcement, I should say, enforcement capabilities within that office. I didn't want to create an Office of Inspector General without any teeth. It needed to be a well-founded bill. And you saw that there was bipartisan support. When I've talked to people across the state of Minnesota, the extent of the fraud here is very, very frustrating to hardworking Minnesotans that trust the state with their taxes, and yet they've really been hurt by the amount of fraud. So I didn't have any reservations in expanding to this point. I think the savings are going to pay off.
0: Was fraud the main reason you got into this race?
3: I would say that fraud was definitely a high priority, knowing how much fraud has gone unchecked. One of the top things, but overall, looking at the state government, we have more than doubled our budget in the last 14 years. This is not affordable. And then when I've seen the business mandates on businesses, on schools that make Minnesota a harder place to be, that is some of what I would also like to see improved for all Minnesotans.
0: And just a clarification here, if I may, the $10 billion is a prosecutor allegation that has not yet been proven or alleged in court complaints, correct?
3: That is correct. We know that it is suspected. Some of it is proven. But I will say, though, there was an $18 billion surplus in 2023 that was completely spent under one-party Democrat control. And not only was that surplus spent, all of our taxes and fees, our state budget were increased by another $10 billion for the same population, just under 6 million people. And so to know that government has grown to that extent means that there is heavy fraud, and that's what needs to stop.
0: Moving on, you sought the Republican endorsement, and it did not go to you. Kendall Qualls is who it went to. How much are voters thinking about an endorsement from the party as you've been out shaking hands and talking with
3: people? As I've been all across the state of Minnesota, people have said that they look forward to voting in the primary and supporting me. Now, the endorsement, the people that attend the convention, that's about 2,000 people. There were technology issues that were noted by the state party chair, which is why I went forward into the primary, being released from saying that I would abide by the endorsement released by the state party chair for all people that were running that didn't receive that. But I think people across the state want to be involved in the process rather than just 2,000 people.
0: Will you back Kendall Qualls if he wins the primary?
3: I am looking forward to defeating any of the Republican candidates that are running for governor right now. I'm looking forward to defeating them in the primary on August 11th, and we will have that conversation when I am the nominee.
0: Okay, so you're not committing to backing whoever wins the primary.
3: I fully
0: right
3: expect
0: now.
3: That I've worked hard and will gain that victory and that nomination with winning the primary.
0: Let's talk about another one of your opponents in that primary, MyPillow CEO Mike Lindell. He got the endorsement of President Donald Trump. Many in your party are saying he's a flawed candidate. Do you agree with that?
3: When I look at a good candidate, Republican or Democrat, but when I look at a good Republican candidate, that is someone that who is involved in the state, that they've lived here. I can vote in the state of Minnesota. I have always paid my property taxes, my business taxes. I don't have lawsuits against me. And so I come into the race as a Republican candidate without that type of baggage. And then you add on the experience that I've had, even just in four short terms in the legislature, looking at state government, realizing what needs to change and how we can improve things for all Minnesotans. That is what will make a good Republican candidate when we're looking at finally getting to that November election.
0: As you reflect on the end of this whole General Assembly, the last 2 years where there was a split in the House of 67 Republicans and 67 Democrats, where you've had to work in a bipartisan manner with two different leaders, seen one tragically assassinated as well, what do you think you benefit from that dynamic that would help you in the lead role of the state of Minnesota?
3: I've thought about this a lot. You know, what have I learned and what can I bring forward that would make Minnesota just a little bit better? And any time that I've had an opportunity to serve in my school board or in the legislature, I look at that as serving the people that are influenced by those decisions. And with the tie in the House of Representatives specifically, and I go back to that night of the 24 election, and Melissa Hortman and I then had the opportunity to figure it out. We needed a pathway forward, how the next 2 years would look. And I'm proud of the work that we did, both in setting up the organizational agreement. And Clay, you well know that Democrats stayed out for 23 days. We had to figure out a way through, and we still did good things and got bills passed and kept the government going. Some improvements, but it wasn't all Republicans weren't happy, all Democrats weren't happy. It was a good combination given what the voters sent us with a tie. My hope, though, was that after 2 years in a tie, Melissa and I could go back to our caucuses for whoever was going to be in charge in 27 and say, we've figured out that people can work together when they have to. Why don't we take some of those lessons forward, regardless of who the majority was? You know, with the tragedy, she is no longer with us, and that can't be. But there are still 131 legislators that had that experience of how you could work together when you had to. And I am hoping that will change our legislature for the better going forward in the work that's done, regardless of who has the majority. Those are lessons that I'm taking with as I am running and hopefully will win as governor to lead our state as a CEO, but governor of the state. Collaborative approach, empowering people to do the work that they have been assigned to do and serving the people of Minnesota. Those are the lessons that I've learned, and it's proven that it can work well.
0: Republican Speaker of the House, Lisa Damoth, running to be the Republican nominee for governor. Thanks so much for your time.
3: Thank you very much, Clay. Good to talk with you.
0: And we're speaking with all three of those GOP hopefuls this week. You can listen back to my conversation with Kendall Qualls at nprnews.org and tune in tomorrow afternoon for my conversation with Mike Lindell. And primary day, it's coming up Tuesday. That's a week from today, August 11th. Early voting, obviously, already has begun. 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I'm Clay Masters. This is All Things Considered on NPR News. It's 4:59.
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0: 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Right now in the Twin Cities, it is 76 degrees. Tonight looks to be mostly cloudy in the evening, then clearing. Overnight low temperatures will be in the middle 50s. It'll be sunny for Wednesday tomorrow with highs in the upper 70s. Wednesday night, partly cloudy with lows around 60 degrees. And for Thursday, sunny and warmer. Highs will be in the lower 80s. By Friday, we're talking highs in the mid-80s. So a little bit of a cool down, but not much of one. It should be pretty cool tonight, though. And it's just going to get warmer. It is 5 o'clock, and you're listening to All Things Considered. An immigrant in ICE custody in New Jersey has died, raising concerns about the medically vulnerable.
4: We need to make sure that our state officials, health officials, have full and unencumbered access to detention centers.
0: It's All Things Considered on NPR News. With Elsa Chang and Mary Louise Kelly on the coasts, I'm Clay Masters in the Twin Cities. Coming up after headlines, 5 states hold primary elections today in races that could signal the future for the Democratic and Republican parties. We'll get the details coming up. And the city of St. Paul will begin clearing out a long-standing homeless encampment at Pig's Eye Park, also known as Fish Hatch, tomorrow morning. We'll hear from residents and helpers at the camp ahead of their final in the park. It's coming up after headlines. It's 5:01.
5: Live from NPR News in Washington, I'm Ryland Barton. U.S. stockpiles of some precision missiles are almost depleted as the war in Iran enters its 6th month. NPR's Kat Lawnsdorf reports.
6: Precision missiles like Tomahawks, Prisms, and Attackums are running out, according to a U.S. official familiar with the data who was not authorized to speak publicly. Stockpiles are expected to take years to replenish. These are offensive missiles. They can be fired from hundreds or even thousands of miles away to keep U.S. service members like pilots from having to get close to enemy targets. But many senior military officials and analysts believe the U.S. has a sufficient supply of offensive weapons, despite shortages in certain categories. The much bigger concern, they say, is the real possibility of the U.S. running low on defensive weapons, like interceptors, used to shoot down incoming attack drones or missiles. Kat Lonsdorf, NPR News, Washington.
5: The Dow and S&P 500 hit record highs again today after Treasury Secretary Scott Bessent said the U.S. could soon clinch a deal to reopen the Strait of Hormuz. NPR's Rafael Nam reports.
7: In an interview with CNBC, Bessent had a reassuring message for markets.
8: We are in talks with the Iranians, and I think there is a chance we may have a deal today or tomorrow to open the strait and move towards a more normalized position in this conflict.
7: That gave a big boost to stock markets amid hopes that the critical passageway could soon allow oil and other cargo to pass through. Global crude prices also dropped after Bessent's comments. The market has swung like this before, only to swing back. The war with Iran has been a drag on the global economy for months, so any deal would be welcome, though time and time again, this has proven to be an unpredictable conflict. Rafael Nam, NPR News.
5: Big oil companies continue to record massive profits after fighting in Iran disrupted energy markets and sent oil and gasoline prices sharply higher. BP says that its profit more than doubled to $3.9 billion in the second quarter, and Saudi Aramco reported a 44% year-on-year increase. Big U.S. energy companies drew the ire of President Trump this week. Trump said that ExxonMobil and Chevron are making too much money. Russia and Ukraine are trading blame for a drone explosion that killed 7 people, including several children, and injured dozens more. NPR's Charles Maines has details.
9: The incident took place Monday at the Russian resort of Gelenjik on the Black Sea coast. Online video appeared to capture the moment the drone crashed onto a beach crowded with vacationers. Yet the crackle of gunfire could also be heard, raising questions over whether the drone was brought down by Russian intercepts. Russia's local governor accused Ukraine of a deliberate strike on civilians. Ukrainian officials countered that Russia's military shot down the drone over the beach without elaborating on its real target. Yet the incident comes as Kyiv is up strikes on Russian logistical and energy hubs, part of a wider campaign to make Russians feel the cost of a war Ukrainians have been living with for more.
5: This is NPR.
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11: For NPR News in the Twin Cities, I'm Nikhil Kumaran. Security experts say aging water infrastructure might have made those systems vulnerable to last week's cyber attacks. Several Minnesota cities reported attacks on their water systems. At least six other states also saw cyber attacks. Carol House is a former cybersecurity advisor to the National Security Council under the Biden administration. She said water systems often rely on limited local tax dollars, which don't cover all needed security upgrades and cybersecurity staff.
12: The water sector having less money, less expertise in a really, really critical infrastructure sector, a lot of attackers can take the path of least resistance in targeting this really high value sector, and in this targeting deliver maximum civilian disruption for kind of minimal effort.
11: No Minnesota cities reported contamination in their water or a loss of service, but House said the systems need technology upgrades. While motorists in the Twin Cities may see fresh pavement on closed Highway 280, MnDOT officials say drivers keep endangering workers by prematurely going around the barriers. Project engineer Clay Ressler says drivers almost hit road workers as crews finished pavement work last week. By his count, on Wednesday alone, that number was in the double digits.
13: They assume that it's ready, all brand new, fresh blacktop. They just start flying down the road and they zip by you standing on the road. That's the worst case scenario. Like, we have vehicles just parked in the road or giant equipment that they could run into also. And that's not a good end of their day.
11: The highway carries between 50 and 60,000 vehicles a day and has been closed since mid-April. Ressler says they are on track to reopen by August 22nd before the Minnesota State Fair. Tonight, your local forecast, it's going to be mostly cloudy in the evening for the Twin Cities, then clearing up with lows in the mid-50s. Right now in the Twin Cities, it's 76 degrees, Moorhead is partly sunny and 13. 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
15: This is All Things Considered from NPR News. I'm Mary Louise Kelly in Washington.
16: And I'm Elsa Chang in Culver City, California. Five states head to the polls today to cast their ballots in primary elections. Some of the races in Kansas, Michigan, Missouri, Virginia, and Washington are quite competitive. They could help decide which party has control of Congress next year. And a number of Democratic primaries follow a similar pattern that we've seen this election cycle. Progressive political hopefuls attempting to take on establishment-backed candidates. NPR Politics reporter Sage Miller is here to tell us what is at stake. Hi, Sage.
17: Hi.
16: Hi. Okay, so there's a bunch of Democratic progressives who want to be in Congress, but that, of course, means winning against incumbents or other establishment figures. So how is that particular face-off playing out now in Michigan's Senate race?
17: I know it feels a little bit like deja vu because It's something we've seen all throughout the nation. But progressive Democrats have been fairly successful this cycle, and a handful of them have beat longtime incumbents or candidates backed by the national party. That heated up match in Michigan puts Congresswoman Haley Stevens against Abdul El-Sayed. Mm-hmm. Stevens is taking the more establishment, moderate approach. She flipped her suburban House district in 2018. That was the last wave year for Democrats. And El-Sayed's performance is rooted in progressive populism. And I'm talking Medicare for all, getting corporations out of politics and taxing the rich. The Senate race is also important for Democrats if they want to take control of the chamber in November.
16: Right. And that's Senate contest, I mean, it's not the only one with this same theme. So, like, what other races mirror this progressive versus moderate picture, you think?
17: While the results in the Michigan Senate Democratic primary will tell us the appetite for progressive candidates and in a swing state, mm-hmm. there's another race in Michigan that'll do the exact same thing. In Michigan's 7th district, that's the only true toss-up congressional district, three Democrats are running in the primary. Ooh. That includes a Democratic socialist. They argue the progressive policies are just what the swing state needs. And also in the Midwest, there's a rematch between Missouri Congressman Wesley Bell and former Congresswoman Cori Bush. Bush is backed by the Democratic Socialists of America, and Bell has the more moderate lane of the party.
16: Right. That's a pretty intense fight over there. Okay, that is what Democrats are wrestling with. Anything interesting on the Republican side?
17: Yes. Republicans are facing a lot of the same types of questions about their future and what kind of candidate best represents the party, like Washington State's 4th congressional district race. Not only do I live in Washington State, but it'll show which direction Republican voters want the party to go. Mm-hmm. The district is mostly rural, heavily dependent on agriculture and more than 40% Latino, all demographics Trump has struggled with while in office this term, and it's a totally open seat. It's also a crowded field, but the top three Republican contenders exemplify three distinct arms of the party. You got the Trump-endorsed candidate, the anti-establishment political outsider candidate, and the moderate state lawmaker. Though a Trump-endorsed candidate has never won in Washington's 4th congressional district.
18: Okay. Well, I know that there are also some interesting governor races. What can you tell us about those real quick?
17: Both Democratic governors in Kansas and Michigan are term limited and can't run for re-election. Trump won both of those states in 2024, but they are very different states. Michigan, as I mentioned, is a swing state, and Democrats have held the governor's mansion since 2019. So it's a question if Democrats can continue hanging on to the office come November. In Kansas, the unlikely Democratic governor served two terms, but it's a solidly red state, and it's not clear if that can happen again. And it'll also test Trump's influence. He issued endorsements for Republican candidates in both states, and this race will definitely show if the Republican base remains tied to the president or if they will opt for someone outside the president's circle.
18: That is NPR's Sage Miller. Thank you, Sage.
17: Thank you.
15: New Jersey officials have confirmed that an immigrant in ICE custody at Delaney Hall has died. The facility, operated by private prison contractor Geo Group, has been the site of intense protest over poor living conditions. NPR immigration correspondent Vanessa Romo joins us. Hey, Vanessa.
19: Hi, Mary Louise.
15: Tell us what we know about the man who died at Delaney Hall Immigration Detention Center.
19: His name was Edwin Giovanni Lopez Cornejo. He was 41 years old from El Salvador, and he died on Saturday. His mother, who spoke with an immigrant advocacy group, says that he had been in the country just shy of 20 years, so nearly half of his life. He has a 12-year-old daughter who his mother says is now an orphan, and he was in custody for less than 6 weeks. Lopez suffered from several ailments. He had high blood pressure, he was diabetic and had epilepsy. He took medication, but his family fears that he was not getting it, or at least not in a timely way, while he was in custody. And according to his mom, no one from his family got to see him, but she did speak with him this last Friday, the day before he died.
20: Fue el viernes que me habló mi hijo, que dijo de que se sentía mal, que se le había dormido, dijo una parte de la cara y de la mano derecha.
19: That's Lopez's mother, Maria. She says that when they spoke, he said that he didn't feel well, that part of his face and his right hand were both numb. He'd lost feeling. He told her that he'd gotten some medical attention and that he'd be undergoing further exams, but that he wasn't told exactly when.
15: What are Homeland Security officials saying about this?
19: DHS issued a death in detention statement saying that Lopez experienced a medical emergency while he was in custody at the GEO facility and that, quote, staff and medical staff responded immediately. They called 911 and he was taken to a hospital where he was pronounced dead. For now, the official cause of death is pending.
15: Huh. Yeah, I mentioned Delaney has seen a bunch of protests. We have seen hunger strikes by detainees there. What else do we need to know about this facility?
19: It has definitely become a flashpoint for a lot of issues that are plaguing immigration detention across the country. But there, local leaders, including Newark's mayor, state, and federal lawmakers, are all incredibly frustrated by what they say is a lack of access and transparency there. Here's New Jersey Congresswoman Ana Lilia Mejia, who I spoke with earlier today.
4: We need to make sure that our state officials, health officials, have full and unencumbered access to detention centers. We have to make sure that DHS is in fact tracking and taking into account people's chronic health conditions, not changing people's medications willy-nilly.
19: Mejia also said that she wants to make sure that DHS reverses course on their reporting rule.
15: Their reporting rule. Just quickly, what reporting rule is she talking about?
19: It's the way that ICE is now reporting detainee deaths. So up until June, if a detainee died within 30 days after being released, it was still logged as an ICE detention death. But that's no longer the case. Uh-huh. The Trump administration defended the change, calling it a common sense measure and saying it's not responsible for individuals weeks after release. So what that means is that by ICE's count, there have been 23 deaths in custody, but other people say it's actually much higher.
15: Okay. NPR's Vanessa Romo, thanks.
19: Thank you.
18: The city of Rosario in Argentina was until recently known more for drug violence than for tourism. City leaders are trying to change that image with help from the city's most famous son, Lionel Messi. Manuel Rueda has this story.
2: Lionel Messi's humble childhood home has become somewhat of a pilgrimage site for soccer fans. Its metal fences covered with flags that have been left behind by visitors from all over the world.
21: Messi is probably my favorite player ever. He's certainly, in my opinion, the greatest ever.
2: Nathan Chainley, a traveler from Michigan, stopped by to take some photos and get a feel for where it all started for the world's most famous soccer player.
21: I think it's a very cool stop to get to come and see his beginnings, his origin.
2: Many of the flags have messages on them. People thank Messi for helping them to fall in love with soccer, or showing them that dreams are possible with hard work and humility.
21: To see the hope and the joy that one man has been able to bring through the game, when you read these flags, I just think it's beautiful. I think it's absolutely beautiful.
2: Just a few years ago, Rosario was making headlines for something very different. For being a rough city plagued by drug violence, Rosario faces the Paraná River, one of the longest in South America, and it's long been an important port for beef and soy exports. But Rosario's location along a big shipping route has also made this a coveted spot for drug traffickers. 3 years ago, a war broke out between rival gangs. They shot and kidnapped civilians as they tried to assert territorial control.
22: Rosario para mí tiene el servicio.
2: We had journalists from Buenos Aires doing live shots from the city center wearing bulletproof vests, says Bruno Rearte, the head of the local tourism promotion agency. It was quite a blow for us. Since then, the city has lowered the crime rate by making prisons more secure, cutting off communication between jailed mafia bosses and their underlings. Argentina's government has also sent hundreds of federal police to Rosario. You can still come across their foot patrols as you walk through the center of town. As the city cracks down on crime, it's also trying to reinvent itself as a tourist destination. And at the center of that effort is Lionel Messi, who lived in Rosario until he was 13. All around the city, there are colorful murals of Argentina's captain and signs next to places that were important to his childhood, like his elementary school or his first soccer club, where you can still see kids practicing in the evenings. Alejandro Di Ponti, a tour guide in Rosario, says that Messi has helped to put the city on the map. In the past, many people who visited Argentina would skip Rosario, but now they might come on day trips from Buenos Aires, or stay for a couple of nights, Di Ponti says. As more people stop in Rosario, there are other attractions the city wants to highlight. Like an annual rock festival held in October, or a waterfront where old warehouses have been turned into art galleries. This is a walkable city that is dotted with cozy cafes and pedestrian boulevards lined with late 19th century buildings. We are small, says Rearte, the tourism promoter, but we can also offer everything a big city has to offer. But rebuilding Rosario's image won't happen overnight. It's taken some time for people to trust in our city again, says Flor Wolf, the owner of a hostel in the city center. She hopes visitors will come to see a different side of Rosario, its character, and the places that shaped Lionel Messi. You're going to feel happy here, she says. Even Messi spends his vacations in this town. For NPR News, I'm Manuel Rueda, in Rosario, Argentina.
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0: All Things Considered on NPR News, I'm Clay Masters, and let's talk now with Chief Meteorologist Ben Caffey. And Ben, let's just start with Northwest Minnesota. Just keeps getting hit with rain. The rest of the state could use some.
24: Yeah, not only rain, but damaging storms as well. And we've had this 20-mile-long path up to about a fourth of a mile wide last night, still determining if it was a tornado near Kelleher and Redby. And the most telling thing, apart from the damage for me, was the emergency manager saying, I was out there surveying, and I couldn't tell what was damaged from last night or was damaged from last Friday in the same exact area. They were battling that. The same front that just brought a couple of raindrops to my flowers at the house also brought in a little bit of surface smoke today, but it is really pretty good air quality, even though you can see the smoke. we're not breathing in hazardous levels.
0: Okay. And now it looks like we're going to be on a little bit of a warming trend as we move closer to the weekend.
24: Yeah, we're going to have a cool night tonight, but the dryness of the air allows us to cool faster and then warm up a little bit faster. So middle 70s right now, a little closer to the lower 80s tomorrow, and then well into the 80s as we get closer to the weekend. The dry air, you know, it may help your AC bill a little bit too, since we're going to fall to the upper 40s to the lower 50s. But the dry air also comes at a cost in that Friday's rainfall chance is looking a little bit weaker. It looks like it's going to peter out a little bit as we head into Friday evening, except for the northern parts of Minnesota. And then for the weekend, not that people necessarily want rain on a busy weekend, but yeah, we've got a couple showers Saturday evening possible along the Mississippi Valley, but not too much until we head closer to late Sunday. And so we'll be watching that trend very carefully as drought could expand in the next couple of days.
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24: Thank you, Clay.

0: It's All Things Considered on NPR News. I'm Clay Masters. The city of St. Paul will begin clearing out a long-standing homeless encampment at Pig's Eye Park, also known as Fish Hatch, tomorrow morning. An estimated 100 to 200 people were living there when the mayor's office announced the closure about a month ago. Our Kari Spencer was there this morning, checking in with residents and helpers at the camp about what happens next. She has this report.
1: The final morning before the clearing is busy and uncertain. The city's weekly cleaning is underway as a skid steer scoops what looks to be a mixture of trash and possible belongings into dumpsters. But this time, the feeling is different. There are several police officers standing around. Outreach workers with Ramsey County and the city walk through the front of the camp, tasked with connecting people to services. And various volunteer groups weave through, checking in with familiar faces.
2: Water, icy pumps!
1: One group, which includes several faith leaders, brings wagons of water to residents. 79-year-old Jim Seaman is part of that group. He's been bringing resources here for the past 2 years.
3: Well, after a period of time, you get to know these people, think of them as your friends, even begin to love them. And so personally, it's very difficult for me to say goodbye to all of them.
1: But Seaman says he's determined to try and stay connected.
3: We promised that we would follow them around the rest of the city.
1: The mayor's office says a major impetus for the closure was that the camp grew too big. Seaman says he only noticed significant growth after a different encampment closure last year.
3: It seems to me that the city is unintentionally playing a big game of whack-a-mole.
1: Many residents have already moved to other spots outside, many to smaller encampments. That includes 53-year-old Gregory Schultz Jr., who had been here for the past 3 years. Today, he's back to help other people move, like one man who he says had tears in his eyes.
4: He don't even know how he's going to do it or where he's going to go. He's in a wheelchair.
1: Schultz says he's trying to help his friends join him at his new spot. He doesn't have much family left who he can turn to.
4: My cousin, he won't have nothing to do with me, talk to me, or nothing.
1: But he says he's found family out here, which includes brothers and sisters and nieces and nephews, want to stick together.
4: My street family is more my family than my own family.
1: At the other side of the camp, Ksenia Gabrielle Burgoyne talks with her neighbor while rushing to pack up her belongings.
5: No, me and you are leaving today. We're going, not all day. We don't have all day.
1: She's planning on moving to another encampment.
5: I think it's like really cruel to kick a homeless person out, you know. Some of us were displaced. I'm originally adopted from Russia. So I personally don't have a family member that I can call to and say, I'm struggling. I have absolutely no one.
1: Burgoyne says she's been waiting for housing for a long time, too.
5: It's been almost like 5 years and I'm still on the list.
1: With less than 24 hours to go, Kat Donnelly, a nurse with healthcare for the homeless, prepares for her job to change overnight.
6: I'm really scared. I'm really scared for the people that I care for.
1: For the past couple years, Donnelly says she's been able to make great progress with patients through consistently checking in at the encampment.
6: It takes a long time to build trust in this community. I'd like to hold up my end of the bargain. I've promised that I will be there to care for people, and I want to continue to be able to do that very, very much.
1: Today is a scramble to keep that promise. She's refilling medications and trying to make sure people know where they can find her. She's working to ensure a number of people with upcoming surgeries will be able to stay connected. And she's asking everyone what their plans are. They tell her they don't know where they're going to go. Kari Spencer, NPR News, St. Paul.
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0: This is All Things Considered on NPR News. I'm Clay Masters. Grammy-winning Minnesota musician David Z. Rivkin has died. He was best known for helping define the Minneapolis sound and for his role in launching the career of Prince. Born in Minneapolis, Rivkin began his music career as a guitarist and songwriter before becoming one of the city's most influential producers and engineers. Rivkin met an 18-year-old Prince at Sound 80 Studios in 1976. He'd go on to help record and engineer hits like Kiss and the album Purple Rain.
8: We didn't know what we were doing. We were just making music to please ourselves.
9: Yeah.
8: You know, we just had to do what we were doing in Minnesota. There was no precedent set for any kind of hit records out of Minnesota. And, you know, he invented this style that, you know, it took him a little while because he had to push through, you know, a couple records to get it going. But yeah. He found his style and it locked in and became its own genre.

Beyond his work with Prince, Rivkin was a member of Lips, Inc., contributing to worldwide hits like Funky Town in 1980. Rivkin also won 2 Grammys for producing Etta James and a nomination for co-producing Fine Young Cannibal's 1989 smash hit, She Drives Me Crazy. He was 78 years old.

0: I don't know the temperature in Funky Town, but right now in the Twin Cities, it is 75 degrees. In Duluth, it is 69. St. Cloud has 73. In Rochester, it's cloudy and 70 degrees. You're listening to All Things Considered on NPR News. Thanks so much for being with us. Well, hundreds of people detained by Immigration and Customs Enforcement could soon be housed at a former private prison in West Central Minnesota. Why a reopened Appleton facility is at the center of a new ICE contract and what it could mean for the region. That story is coming up here in the next half hour of All Things Considered from my colleague, John Collins. Also, Republican Congressman Tom Emmer missed Farm Fest today, a major rural forum for candidates running for various office. Now, his fellow Republican Congressman Pete Stauber said Emmer is, quote-unquote, fighting for his damn life. Over at NPRnews.org, our Dana Ferguson reports on the unanswered questions surrounding the startling claim. That story and more is at NPRnews.org. For tonight, across the state, expect a mostly clear night. Lows will be in the middle 40s to the middle 50s. For Wednesday tomorrow, sunny, with highs in the mid-70s to lower 80s. Wednesday night, lows mid-50s to low 60s, and then it'll start to get a little warmer as we slide into the weekend. Thursday highs, upper 70s to mid-80s, and that's the same for Friday. I'm Clay Masters. It's All Things Considered. It's 529.
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0: 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Tell your smart speakers to play KNOW FM. Well, state legislators from both major political parties face primary contests next week. The results won't reset the political balance in St. Paul, but they could shift the perspective within their caucuses closer to the extremes. Read more from our Dana Ferguson over at NPRnews.org. Right now, 75 degrees in the Twin Cities. It'll be mostly cloudy in the evening, then clearing for the metro. Overnight lows in the middle 50s. For Wednesday tomorrow, sunny, highs upper 70s, and then lows around 60. Tomorrow night. It is 5:30. Coming up after headlines at 5:30, a private prison in West Central Minnesota will become an ICE detention center as soon as this fall, and it could house hundreds of detainees, including children. That story is ahead from our John Collins, plus an update from the fires burning in northern Minnesota. And a report on the role of data centers in Democratic primaries this year.
2: It wasn't something that I expected to be part of the campaign last August, but there have been four data centers proposed in the district since I declared my candidacy.
3: Live from NPR News in Culver City, California, I'm Dwayne Brown. Iran and the Gulf Arab state of Oman say they are making progress toward a deal that would fully reopen the vital Strait of Hormuz. The talks are ongoing and involve a proposed route controlled by Oman that would charge a service fee for tanker ships to pass through the strait. But Secretary of State Marco Rubio says a deal is far from done.
4: The denuclearization of Iran is the ultimate deal. I think the immediate deal, the one that you're seeing a lot of focus on, is the straits. The straits, you know, there are ships moving through the straits. There's oil moving right now through the straits. So the straits are open.
3: Any agreement formalizing Iran's control of the strait would mark a significant victory for Tehran as pressure continues to mount for President Trump to end the unpopular war. Today, Brent crude oil fell below $80 a barrel, but gas prices are up more than $1 a gallon on average since the war began 6 months ago. A month after the administration's launch date for workforce Pell Grants, or free money for low-income students seeking job training, the first program rolled out, or actually was approved. NPR's Sequoia Carrillo reports some other programs were left in limbo.
5: The Emergency Medical Technician Training Program at Iowa Central Community College is the first workforce Pell program approved by the Trump administration. Secretary of Education Linda McMahon announced the designation alongside Iowa's governor. Workforce Pell is an expansion passed in 2025 of the decades-old federal Pell Grant program. Estimates from the Education Department and from the Congressional Budget Office said the benefit could help 100,000 or more students by the fall of 2027. But the rollout has been slow. To qualify, programs must meet specific length parameters, be in an in-demand field, and show job placements. Community colleges expected thousands of existing programs to qualify, but many fall just outside the requirements.
3: This is NPR.
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8: For NPR News in the Twin Cities, I'm Nikhil Kumaran. Hundreds of people swept up by Immigration and Customs Enforcement could be detained at a facility in west central Minnesota as early as this fall. John Collins has more.
9: ICE awarded a contract to CoreCivic, which owns a former 1,600-bed private prison in Appleton in west central Minnesota. That's according to an investor's announcement posted by the company. The five-year contract starts next week. CoreCivic, which runs about 80 detention centers around the country, says they expect detainees to be sent to the facility by the federal government starting in the fall and to be fully operational by the middle of next year. NPR News reported earlier this summer that Homeland Security had posted a proposed contract for the site. Detention facilities used by ICE have become a flashpoint for protests in other states. I'm John Collins.
8: You'll hear more of that story this hour on All Things Considered. U.S. Agriculture Secretary Brooke Rollins is asking Minnesota farmers for patience in dealing with the costs as the Trump administration pursues new deals. Rollins appeared today at the annual Agriculture Expo called Farm Fest in western Minnesota. She told a crowd that new global trade deals increased domestic fertilizer production and biofuel growth would bring eventual relief.
10: As we work to bring the cost of inputs down so that your bottom line can get back to being normal instead of just surviving, moving back to thriving, instead of farming, as many people say, Brooke, I don't want to farm for a government check, I just want to farm for a fair deal. That is what we're working towards.
8: Rollins says USDA is granting farmers 2 more months to pay crop insurance premiums to help with their finances. Minnesota health officials are investigating a salmonella outbreak linked to Mexican-style fast food restaurants. The state has identified 110 cases with jalapeno suspected as the source. Chipotle has replaced jalapenos from the affected supply lot. The health department says it's too soon to know whether the outbreak is ongoing. Right now in the Twin Cities, it's 77. It's NPR.
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12: This is All Things Considered from NPR News. I'm Elsa Chang in Culver City, California.
13: And I'm Mary Louise Kelly in Washington. Data centers, giant windowless buildings filled with servers, they're the backbone of the AI boom. They are also deeply unpopular. As NPR's Tamara Keith reports, political candidates are tapping into the backlash.
14: 2 months after OpenAI broke ground on a massive data center campus in Saline Township, Michigan, Democratic U.S. Senate candidate Abdul El-Sayed was there. He was using the controversial project as a backdrop for his insurgent campaign.
15: I stand with local and state elected officials saying that we cannot approve any more of these until we have federal-level guardrails.
14: While data centers aren't the centerpiece of El-Sayed's pitch to voters, they do tie into key themes of his campaign, populist economics and getting money out of politics.
15: And unless and until we protect local communities from the power of corrupting money in politics, we're going to continue to see projects like this get pushed onto local communities despite themselves.
14: A Gallup poll from earlier this year found 7 in 10 Americans oppose the construction of an AI data center in their area. So perhaps it's not a surprise candidates are picking up on the political opportunity.
16: They're popping up across America. Massive data centers burning through electricity and land. Now Washington wants to fast-track one here without asking us first.
14: That's an ad from Matthew Denotter, a Republican mounting a primary challenge in Michigan's 1st congressional district. In Michigan's 7th, Democrat William Lawrence says he didn't set out to campaign against data centers.
2: It wasn't something that I expected to be part of the campaign last August because data centers weren't on our radar. But there have been four data centers proposed in the district since I declared my candidacy.
14: Voters kept talking about it, and now it's part of his anti-establishment campaign. In Wisconsin, calling for a moratorium on data center construction has helped Francesca Hong build a broad coalition as she runs for governor.
17: It's time to press Control-Alt-Delete to put a stop to this AI data center crisis. A full moratorium until we have the new regulations we need to protect our energy costs, our economy, our environment.
14: At a recent Hong campaign event, supporter Peggy McCrum didn't hesitate when asked why she backs the candidate.
18: I don't think anyone wants data centers, and she's the only one who stands up against it, so she's actually listening to what people want.
14: Hong is a Democratic socialist, but this issue cuts through the usual partisan divides, says Amanda Littman, the founder of Run for Something, which works with Democrats running for state and local office.
19: We're hearing it from urban, from rural, from suburban. We're hearing it in red states, blue states, purple states. It's all kinds of communities, which I think is really speaking to how visceral people feel this is coming for them.
14: Because, she says, these data centers are the most tangible representation of the threat people perceive from AI, whether it's higher energy prices or making jobs obsolete. Tamara Keith, NPR News.
12: There's a new financial center in the heart of Texas. It's taking on Wall Street in New York City. And this being Texas, it's known as Y'all Street. Financial journalist Maria Aspen has more.
20: I'm standing in the middle of a construction site in Dallas. It's full of dust and wind and workers in hard hats going up and down in freight elevators.
21: Let's walk through here.
20: This is the new Dallas headquarters for Goldman Sachs. Or it will be in 2028 when it's fully built and has thousands of employees working there. Goldman is spending more than $500 million to build this campus right in the heart of Dallas. And it's in good company.
21: When I look out my window, I see our campus under construction. If I look up over here, I see Bank of America is building their tower. JP Morgan has a presence across the street from us here. I understand.
20: Asim Khalil is a Goldman Sachs partner and head of its Dallas office. That makes him a top Y'all Street executive. Khalil is also a lifelong New Yorker. He moved to Texas for Goldman 10 years ago, and now he's all in.
21: This is the most welcoming city you'll find anywhere in the country, if not the world. People are happy to be here. They want you to be happy to be here. The schools are great. The culture is amazing. And the business climate is far surpassed, again, any expectation.
20: That business climate he's talking about is a big part of Dallas's growing appeal for Goldman Sachs. Investment banks have long hired people outside of New York, mostly for less glamorous jobs. But their top bankers compete for the business of big companies and wealthy individuals. And a lot of both are moving to Texas. It's always had big oil and American Airlines. But now there are more tech companies like Tesla and even the pharma giant McKesson. In fact, Texas is now home to the most Fortune 500 companies in the nation, more than even California or New York. And where big companies are, the stock markets often follow.
22: Incredible excitement. Incredible excitement for everything that is going on in the state of Texas and around the Texas ecosystem.
20: Lynn Martin runs the New York Stock Exchange. And these days,
22: Texas has actually become our biggest state.
20: The New York Stock Exchange and the NASDAQ have both opened offshoots in Texas. And a homegrown startup called the Texas Stock Exchange just opened for trading last month. There's another big thing companies love about Texas. It's often just cheaper and easier to do business there. It's famous for having lower taxes and lighter regulations. And its Republican governor, Greg Abbott, loves to promote Texas as a pro-business refuge from more liberal states. Dallas's mayor, Eric Johnson, is also a Republican, and now he's beating the same drum.
23: We don't vilify corporations down here. We view them as partners, and we view them as job creators that we want to support.
20: That message resonates right now. Some CEOs have become really unhappy with states like California and New York. Take billionaire Elon Musk, who moved both Tesla and SpaceX to Texas, and who's been a big critic of California. Now that state is threatening to put a new wealth tax on billionaires. And New York City is being run by Mayor Zoran Mamdani, the Democratic socialist who many on Wall Street love to hate. Dallas's mayor sees this as an opportunity.
23: I really do believe that we represent the future of capitalism in this country, and we are a sanctuary city from socialism.
20: But this kind of political trash talking is also a useful marketing tool. Because however much the financial industry is growing in Dallas, it's still got a long way to go to replace New York. The country's biggest banks and stock exchanges may be expanding in Texas, but they're not ditching Manhattan. For example, Goldman Sachs still has its global headquarters near Wall Street. And Asim Khalil says he doesn't think Dallas sees this as a zero-sum game.
21: When you think about this concept of Wall Street and moving more finance jobs to Dallas, I think it's just the natural evolution of the financial services industry.
20: And now more of that industry evolution is happening far beyond Wall Street. For NPR News, I'm Maria Aspen in Dallas.
0: It's been a long day without you, my friend.
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1: 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The news and gossip site TMZ has made its name from big scoops on celebrity culture. Well, now it is covering Capitol Hill, and NPR congressional correspondent Claudia Grisales is covering them.
4: You don't look like Pee Wee Herman, by the way.
5: That's TMZ's Charlie Cotton outside Reagan National Airport. He's chatting with Senator John Ossoff, touching on President Trump's jab, calling the Georgia Democrat Pinky Herman. Cotton, a native Australian, also wanted to hear more about Ossoff's ties to Australia through his mother.
24: You know, there is a laid-back culture, I think.
5: Cotton is one half of TMZ's new D.C. bureau. The other is Jacob Wasserman, who's reported for TMZ from L.A. and New York.
25: What me and Charlie are trying to do is we need to take a step back. And while it's great to get into the importance...
5: Who's reported for TMZ from L.A. and New York.
25: What me and Charlie are trying to do is we need to take a step back.

0: reality show. So we just want to capture some of the natural entertainment.
1: No topic is off limits, and some is a dramatic departure from traditional Capitol Hill reporting. In one recent viral segment, the duo argued that stuffy straight guys were ruining the DC dating scene. Cotton said they got an enormous response from Hill staffers and some lawmakers, too.
0: Of all the clips we've shot, and we've shot like some important people, we've never received a response like we did for that.
1: But not everyone is keen to talk. That includes Senate Democratic leader Chuck Schumer. He declined to answer Wasserman's question about a mysterious sound heard during a recent speech.
2: Senator Jacob with TMZ, did you fart yesterday on the Senate floor?
1: Ultimately, TMZ conceded the sound might have been something else. But Wasserman and Cotton say such lowbrow questions can give lawmakers a big payoff, reaching disengaged voters. They argue TMZ could help Schumer and other members connect with people they may not normally reach.
3: What a great opportunity it is to maybe play it off and show your personality.
0: He would be like celebrated.
1: At the other end of the Capitol, TMZ found a more receptive audience in House Republican Lauren Boebert. The Colorado Congresswoman opened up on everything from Botox to behind-the-scenes talks on a critical defense policy bill.
4: It's a big issue on the left and the right, and many of my constituents have reached out. They don't want this provision in the bill.
1: Robert Thompson, a Syracuse University professor of television and pop culture, says the duo is especially notable in a moment when American media is under fire.
5: It is extraordinary the disproportionate amount of attention these two guys are getting.
1: But Thompson notes that while TMZ has operated under different rules in the past, such as paying for exclusive photos, their new DC operation should be taken seriously. It's a point Wasserman emphasizes. He says they're after the big scoops, TMZ's bread and butter.
3: We want to be players and we want to compete and break news that is going to move the needle.
1: If they're successful, they could do for politics what they've already done for celebrity culture. Turn gossip into news and news into gossip. Claudia DeSantis, NPR News, The Capitol.
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7: And thanks for finding your way to member-supported NPR News. I'm Clay Masters. Temperatures across the state right now, 75 degrees in the Twin Cities. Duluth has 69. Thief River Falls, cloudy and 69 as well. Bemidji has 67. In Brainerd, 71. St. Cloud, 73 degrees. In Fergus Falls, 73. And right now in Rochester, it's 70 degrees. It's going to be mostly clear across the state tonight. Lows will be in the middle 40s to the middle 50s.
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9: The Trump administration has invested more than $27 billion into publicly owned companies. And you know what? Tracking all that money, where it is and what it's doing, is kind of a full-time job. Good thing, then, there is a tool to do just that. I'm Kai Rizdahl, the White House, and its affinity for state capitalism, next time on Marketplace.
7: Marketplace can be heard coming up at 6 o'clock, so a little more than 10 minutes before you can catch that. Then the Daily is followed at 6:30. Well, coming up here in a moment, we're going to check in with our John Collins about an Appleton detention facility that could start holding ICE detainees this fall. Also, one of our reporters in Northwest Minnesota has been monitoring the latest. There was a press conference in Ely. Of course, that's not Northwest Minnesota, but it was in Ely today, updating us on the fires. We're continuing to bring you the latest, and there's some potential good news in there. So stay tuned to hear from Harshan Ratanpal as well. You can always go to nprnews.org for the latest. The Twins are taking on the Kansas City Royals in Kansas City. First pitch is coming up at about 6:40. It's All Things Considered here on NPR News.
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0: The estate of Joan B. Kroc, whose bequest serves as an enduring investment in the future of public radio, and seeks to help NPR be the model for high-quality journalism in the 21st century. And from Workday, an enterprise AI platform for HR, finance, and IT, dedicated to providing precision and the ability to not just help get work done, but get it done right. It's a new Workday. 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
1: This is All Things Considered on NPR News. I'm Clay Masters. Hundreds of ICE detainees could be housed at a newly reopened private prison in West Central Minnesota as soon as this fall. The company, called CoreCivic, announced to investors today that they've been awarded a contract from the federal government to reopen a 1,600-bed former private prison in Appleton, Minnesota. Our John Collins has been following the story and is in our Minneapolis bureau with the latest. Hi, John.
2: Hey, Clay.
1: When is this facility then expected to start housing ICE detainees?
2: The 5-year contract starts next week, but CoreCivic says they expect detainees to start arriving as soon as this fall. And they predict the operation is going to be fully functioning, meaning up to 1,600 detainees by mid-2027, so the middle of next year. Now, we know a little bit about what the contract likely includes because I reported in June on a proposed contract for this facility, and it could include both men and women at different security levels. And the company here could also be responsible for transporting minors and family units.
1: What do we know about this company that owns the current facility, CoreCivic?
2: Yeah, CoreCivic operates about 80 detention facilities around the country, and that includes a number of ICE facilities, including Dilley, which is in Texas. And that's the only family detention center for ICE in the entire country. And that's where quite a few people arrested by the federal government in Minnesota have been sent, including 5-year-old Liam Conejo Ramos and his father.
1: Of course, that high-profile case there from over the winter. What is the company then saying about reopening this facility?
2: This former private prison has been closed since 2010. CoreCivic says they've kept up maintenance on the site, so it's going to be easier for them to reopen. But the company says in this announcement to investors that this site is going to help them geographically support their partners in the federal government. In this case, the company will be paid every month for running the facility, and they'll get an additional daily payment based on the number of detainees that are housed there. In all, the company expects to clear $75 million in revenue on this facility every year.
1: Where are people who are arrested by ICE kept now? I mean, how could that change when this new detention center opens in Appleton?
2: Yeah, right now, most people arrested by ICE in Minnesota and the surrounding states go to places like Whipple Federal Building near Fort Snelling. They're also kept in county jails that have deals with the feds. But for the most part, immigrants arrested in the region have been flown out of the state pretty quickly to detention facilities in Texas and Louisiana. So opening this facility could potentially make it easier for the federal government to shuffle people through the deportation process, which helps fulfill the administration's stated goal of doubling the number of detainees around the country.
1: Now, John, as you mentioned, some of the other facilities owned by CoreCivic have attracted demonstrations. Is that likely to happen with this prison in Appleton?
2: You know, facilities around the country and Dilley in particular have faced protests from people who are outraged about the detentions. The proposed contract for this particular Appleton facility includes a requirement that CoreCivic notify the government if there are any protests or hunger strikes. It would also require the company to install security measures outside the facility, including fencing that's engineered to withstand attempts at cutting, climbing, or breaching.
1: What's the Appleton community's response been to this?
2: This former prison has been sitting empty for a while. I spoke previously to the city manager who said they can't really control what goes on there due to zoning. But there is already some opposition emerging. A coalition of community groups and unions is planning a weekly vigil at the site already. And then there are signs that the local government has already started to prepare for the security issues that they're likely going to face here.
1: All right. Reporter John Collins, thank you.
2: Thank you.
1: Fire crews are making progress on containing the wildfires in northeastern Minnesota, and more areas of the Boundary Waters Canoe Area Wilderness are opening up. We have our Harshan Ratanpal here with those updates. Harshan, thanks for being here.
3: Hi, Clay.
1: So fire officials gave a briefing this afternoon. Just give us the latest here.
3: Yeah, so starting with sort of the big number, fires have burned 73,000 acres across the United States and Canada, right there at the Boundary Waters Canoe Area Wilderness. The fires are hovering at about 50% containment. That number can jump around a lot based on their ability to accurately gauge that fire activity and on the weather. Over the weekend, there was this warm, windy weather that started 11 new fires. But overall, from that briefing, there's quite a bit of good news. The Chubb Fire, which was burning southwest of Crane Lake, is completely contained, and the largest fire, the Bear Trap Fire, which is 20 miles north of Ely, is about 40% contained. And throughout this whole process since the fire started in July, no structures have been lost.
1: Wow. And Hershon, there was some rain last night. How much has that helped?
3: Right. Yeah, there was in some areas more than an inch of rain, and it definitely did help. Mike Kistner is the incident meteorologist on site, and he says it'll suppress fire activity for about 5 to 10 days.
4: So we get a little bit of time where it kind of knocks things down. However, you get a few dry days in a row, and that thing is going to be there. It's still sleeping, but it's not dead. It'll waken back up as soon as we start to get a few dry days.
3: Right. Like you said, it's still sleeping but not dead, and there's quite a bit of drought throughout the state. But the good news is, like we heard earlier, there's a chance of some more rain toward the end of this week.
1: And Hershon, from talking to people, outfitters in the area, I know there's a lot of just eagerness to just get people back to the area and out into the outdoors. What about opening up the area to visitors? What's the progress like on that front?
3: Absolutely. There's a big desire to open things up, and the Forest Service has sort of been taking a phased approach to that. It started with just a few spots, but by tomorrow morning at 12:01 a.m. tomorrow, that'll be about 69%, 70% of the boundary waters will be open. And yeah, businesses there, they've been really hurting, especially right now. This is supposed to be a busy time for tourism in the area, but it's just been horrible for their revenue with so many people canceling trips to the area. Here's Acting Forest Supervisor for the Superior National Forest, Drew Stroberg, encouraging people to go there.
5: We believe that folks can come up and have a high-quality wilderness recreational experience. So those areas, people can come up, enjoy the wilderness. We ask that you do so responsibly and safely.
3: And a couple things he mentioned during his brief that he wanted to note was, one, if people have right now secured permits for the fall that they're not sure they're going to use or they're not planning to actually come up, he encourages people to cancel those so that those can be available to other folks. And then on that note about responsibly and safely visiting, he wants people to keep in mind, even in these areas that are open, there's still some restrictions. For example, you can't have campfires or grills that use charcoal or wood.
1: Yeah, I'm sure the last thing they want is more fires to deal with.
3: Exactly, especially when folks are looking nationally. Resources just across the country have been stretched. And so what they said was the fight here in Minnesota is a marathon, not a sprint, and they really cannot afford to have more fires start.
1: Finally, Hershon, are there any plans for economic relief for the communities that have been hit hardest by this?
3: Yes, there are. Governor Walz has talked about wanting some sort of relief package passed as part of a special legislative session. If the peacetime emergency extends beyond a total of a month, he'll be required to call one of those special sessions, and the deadline for that is next week. In the meantime, lawmakers on both sides of the aisle are already working on putting a relief package together.
1: All right, and we'll be closely watching as that deadline approaches. Reporter Hershon Ratanpal, thanks for the latest here. Appreciate it.
3: Thank you.
1: And in political news, new today, the Minnesota Republican Party chair has raised doubts about Mike Lindell's eligibility to run in a letter seeking state clarification. It escalates the party's effort to head off Lindell in the governor's race since he was endorsed by President Donald Trump. We'll hear some of an interview I did with him tomorrow on the program. Learn more over at nprnews.org. It's All Things Considered.
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1: 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Stay curious. Stay connected. Right now in the Twin Cities, it is 74 degrees. Tonight looks to be mostly cloudy across the metro in the evening hours, and then clearing overnight. Lows will be in the middle 50s. It'll be sunny for Wednesday tomorrow with high temperatures in the upper 70s. Wednesday night, partly cloudy with lows around 60. And then warmer on Thursday, another sunny one with high temperatures in the lower 80s. On Friday, we're talking sunny skies with highs in the middle 80s. 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
8: In Los Angeles, I'm Kai Rizdahl. It is Tuesday, today, 4 August. Good as always to have you along, everybody. We turn today for our understanding of the current state of this economy to American industry. The Institute for Supply Management tells us that last month, the entire manufacturing slice of this economy grew at its fastest rate in 4 years. There's higher demand, there are growing backlogs, there's more production on factory floors, and more manufacturing employment as well. That is noteworthy in and of itself. All the more so, though, because manufacturers still have a whole lot of challenges: higher energy costs, higher interest rates, tariffs, and both business and consumer uncertainty staring them in the face. So Marketplace's Justin Ho gets us going with why American factories are so busy right now.
9: The manufacturing sector has been picking up in part because manufacturers are building out their capacity. Matthew Miskin with Manulife John Hancock Investments says last year's tax law helped many businesses upgrade.
10: Whether it's property, plant, equipment, whether it's investing in a new segment of the business.
9: Miskin says the manufacturing sector is also seeing plenty of demand, especially from other businesses.
10: And what is the big business expense of 2026? It's this little herd of thing called AI.
9: Miskin says data center development is creating demand for computers and other electronics. It's also creating demand for industrial equipment, says Bernard Yaros, lead U.S. economist with Oxford Economics.
11: You're seeing a lot of demand for engines, turbines, and power transmission equipment because the AI build out, a key component of that is ultimately the necessary upgrades to the power grid.
9: But Yaro says it's not just AI. The Institute for Supply Management found that inventory levels right now are low for transportation equipment, food and beverages, plastic and rubber products, chemicals. Yaro says that means all kinds of businesses are going to have to restock.
11: That's also going to be a broad tailwind to manufacturing as businesses need to replenish their inventories of goods.
9: Businesses also might want to restock because they're worried about the president's new round of import taxes. But Scott Paul with the Alliance for American Manufacturing says many manufacturers have gotten used to tariffs by now.
12: Instead of either delaying some of these capital expenses or purchases or hoping that there'd be a different outcome, there's this realization that this is the new normal, but we can operate successfully in this.
9: Paul says higher tariffs could cause the manufacturing sector to slow down. Same with an escalation in the Middle East or higher interest rates. But for now, he says, the sector is proving to be resilient. I'm Justin Ho for Marketplace.
8: On Wall Street today, well, I mean, clearly artificial intelligence really is the greatest thing since sliced bread, and the Strait of Hormuz is going to open any day now. We'll have the details when we do the numbers.